0: is CGTN Radio. Hear the difference.
1: Now the news. I'm Shane Bigham. Chinese President Xi Jinping has called on China and Serbia to elevate the comprehensive strategic partnership to a higher level. He made the remarks during talks with Serbia's Aleksandar Vučić in Beijing on Monday. Vučić is on a state visit to China from Sunday to Thursday. President Xi called for expanded bilateral cooperation in emerging sectors like artificial intelligence, the digital economy, green energy, and advanced manufacturing. He also urged both sides to make full use of the visa-free, free trade and direct flights framework to expand cooperation in culture, education, and tourism. The Serbian president said his country highly values its relationship with China and firmly supports China on issues concerning its core interests. He added that Serbia looks forward to deepening high-quality Belt and Road cooperation and strengthening people-to-people exchanges. Following the talks, the two leaders witnessed the signing of more than 20 cooperation agreements covering politics, trade, science, technology, education, judicial affairs, and culture. China and Serbia also released a joint statement on advancing the building of a China-Serbia community with a shared future for the new era. The two countries agreed on expanding cooperation on finance, customs, aerospace, e-commerce, and media. They also agreed to establish an intergovernmental cooperation committee. The two sides also released another statement on jointly promoting the implementation of the four global initiatives proposed by China. They reaffirmed willingness to promote economic globalization and safeguard a multilateral trading system. They also reaffirmed opposition to terrorism and said disputes must be handled through dialogue and consultation. Chinese President Xi Jinping has called for further efforts to foster an even closer China-Pakistan community with a shared future in the new era to better benefit the people. He made the remarks while meeting Pakistani Prime Minister Shahbaz Sharif in Beijing. Sharif's on a four-day official visit to China. President Xi called on the two sides to advance cooperation in sectors such as agriculture, industry, and artificial intelligence. He also praised Pakistan for its role in restoring regional peace in the Middle East. Sharif said Pakistan adheres to the One China principle and will continue to elevate bilateral ties. He said Pakistan's willing to deepen Belt and Road cooperation with China and further advance their economic corridor project. Chinese Premier Li Cheng has congratulated the Prime Minister of the Bahamas on his second term in office. Premier Li says he attaches great importance to bilateral ties. He says he's willing to work with Philip Davis to boost political mutual trust and enhance cooperation to further elevate ties and benefit the people. Chinese Foreign Minister Wang Yi says the country is willing to advance cooperation and people-to-people exchanges with Singapore. He made the remarks during talks with his Singaporean counterpart in Beijing. Vivian Balakrishnan is on a working visit to China from Sunday to Tuesday. Wang called on the two countries to boost mutual trust, jointly respond to global challenges, and maintain regional peace and stability. The Singaporean foreign minister said his country adheres to the One China policy and is willing to advance bilateral cooperation on trade, investment, artificial intelligence, renewable energy, education, and science and technology. He added that Singapore is willing to help elevate the China-ASEAN comprehensive strategic partnership to a higher level. An Iranian delegation reportedly arrived in Doha for talks with the U.S. on a possible peace agreement and the release of frozen Iranian funds. The delegation includes the parliament speaker and the foreign minister, who arrived in the Qatari capital for discussion.

0: on ongoing diplomatic efforts to end the conflict. Earlier, an Iranian official reportedly said that the first phase of opening the Strait of Hormuz will include the release of frozen Iranian assets, minesweeping, and the lifting of the U.S. blockade. U.S. President Donald Trump said negotiations with Iran are proceeding nicely, but he also said he'll not sign an agreement paving the way for Iran to obtain nuclear weapons. Chinese tech firm Huawei has unveiled a new semiconductor law, marking the first time that China has proposed a new principle to guide industrial development in the sector. The company unveiled its Tao scaling law during this year's International Symposium on Circuits and Systems in Shanghai on Monday. It's designed and produced over 380 chips based on the law over the past 6 years. The law seeks to compress signal propagation delays through innovative technologies to increase transistor density and enable the sustained evolution of semiconductor and electronic systems. In tennis, Zhang Qinwen has suffered a shock first-round exit at the French Open. She fell 6-4, 6-love to Maya Holinska. The defeat marks the earliest French Open exit of her career. The 23-year-old has competed at Roland Garros 5 times, and this is the first time she's failed to advance beyond the opening round. And that's the news. I'm Shane Bigham.
1: Cutting through an overload of information to get to the heart of the story. This is The Point.
2: As China and Pakistan celebrate 75 years of diplomatic ties, how can they join hands to better confront climate change? And what does this relationship mean for the broader Global South? I sat down for an exclusive interview with Her Excellency Dr. Shezra Mansab Ali Khan Haral, Pakistan's Minister of State for Climate Change and Environmental Coordination. Dr. Shezra, welcome to The Point.
3: Thank you very much, and thank you for having me in your show.
2: It's our pleasure. First, help us understand your story with the cause of green development, climate change, and ecological issues. What first inspired you to become committed to these causes?
3: Well, as a Pakistani, we have witnessed, and all Pakistanis have witnessed, that climate change is not just a word, it's not just a story that you hear or that you read about. It's an actual lived reality in Pakistan. And for many years now, we have been witnessing the devastating effects of climate change in Pakistan. And when, especially in 2022, we had those massive floods, which affected the lives of about 33 million people who were either who lost their lives or were displaced, they lost their animals, their husbandry. And we had economic loss of about $30 billion. So that was a very huge wake-up call for all of us. And after that, of course, we've still been witnessing in 2025. Again, we had floods. We see droughts. We have heat islands in the cities. We have a water-stressed country, which is fast becoming water scarce. And all these things are something that we've been witnessing for the last, let's say, 2 decades, consistently and persistently becoming worse. So when, as a student, I started to witness how things were changing around me, how patterns were changing, rainfall patterns were changing, how food security was being affected by due to climate change, that is when my interest in climate change developed. I started to read about it. I saw some movies about it. Pakistan is one of the most important countries as far as glaciers are concerned. We have the biggest glaciers after the North Pole in our country. Oh. So that's also something very important. So these are the things that drew me towards climate change, its effects, and what I could do about it and how I could help other people from my country do something about it, because climate change is not just cannot just be constrained in policy. Every person in a country have to put in their effort to be able to do something about it.
2: I actually didn't know that Pakistan is so big in terms of glaciers. I'm refreshing my understanding of Pakistan constantly. Now, you have mentioned actually several different kind of disasters over the past 5 years, let's say. But if you are going to name one and the most pressing issue in terms of climate change that Pakistan is faced with, which one would you pinpoint, and what measures has Pakistan been taking in addressing it?
3: There is a index, a world index, German Watch, I think it's called. And in the 25 list in that index, Pakistan was number one, most climate vulnerable countries in the world. So despite the fact that Pakistan is one of those countries with less than 1% emissions of carbon dioxide into the atmosphere, we are number one in the Climate Watch Index. So this, you can imagine that Pakistan, it'll be almost impossible for me to say any one thing, because Pakistan's terrain is very diverse. So just like I told you, starting from glaciers, we have plains, we have mountains, we have rivers, we have deserts. So we have a very diverse terrain. We have beaches, everything. So there is no one thing that I can really pinpoint. Mm-hmm. We are faced with glacier lake outburst floods where the communities are very badly affected due to those. We have droughts, we have heat waves. We have plastic pollution in our rivers. We have air pollution because we are an agricultural country and we are a developing country. So despite the fact that we are low we have very low emissions, we are very badly affected by climate change.
2: But what exactly explains the fact that Pakistan is topping the list of climate impact? Exactly what is the underlying issue here?
3: So it topped the list in 2025 because the data taken was from 2022 when we had those devastating floods. Nowadays, it comes in the top 10 every year. It comes in the top 10 most affected countries. And the reason is because most of the developing countries are actually being affected by climate change more than the developed countries. Because despite being historically the largest emitters of carbon dioxide and having developed now, and most of the developed countries are already on that trajectory, the developing countries are the ones who are low emitters. And yet, because climate change is now becoming more and more devastating, it's becoming climate emergency, I would say. We should no longer call it climate change. And that climate emergency is now affecting most of the developing countries. So we have those small islands which are being very adversely affected. We have other smaller countries which are being adversely affected according to their terrain, according to the geography of those So from coast to the glaciers, Pakistan is being affected by various aspects of climate change. Mm. And mostly the thing that is most scary is, of course, the food security of our country, the water scarcity that we are facing now. So these are things that we need to work on an urgent basis.
2: If you can use one sentence to summarize, what defines Pakistan's strategy in reaction to the climate emergency?
3: We have presented our NDC goals, NDC 3.0, in which we, being a very climate responsible country, we have stated a very ambitious goals for ourselves. And our vision or our strategy is that with our long-standing friendship with China, we are ironclad brothers and also entering our 75...
2: And sisters. I always say ironclad
3: brothers. Brothers and sisters, yes. Thank you for that correction. I wholly agree with you. Brothers and sisters, and we are entering us. This is the 75 years of friendship with China. The Belt and Road Initiative of President Xi Jinping has as its centerpiece the China-Pakistan Economic Corridor. And we have already finished phase one of the CPEC. So now we're entering phase two of CPEC. And we look at CPEC 2.0 as our development strategy for our economic goals as well as our climate goals. So I think that if we can coordinate with China and make sure that all the climate emergency and all the climate goals that we have are aligned with the CPEC 2.0, I think we will be able to reach our goals.
2: Can you give some concrete examples? For instance, what did you achieve during phase one? Is there one project that you can highlight here, including its tangible impact on the local communities?
3: So CPEC phase one was all about infrastructure and energy. At that point, Pakistan was a very energy. We had a deficiency in energy, and

0: many megawatts to our grid and fulfilled our energy needs, and they've given confidence to investors to come and invest in Pakistan. So all those goals were fulfilled in CPEC 1.0. In CPEC 2.0, we have now changed directions, and we are not looking at infrastructure. We're looking more at development through climate. So we're looking at, for example, technical assistance and collaboration with China in artificial intelligence, in satellite, screening, in all sorts of technology. We are looking at green energy transition. We are looking at the agriculture and water nexus and looking at China to help us with smart agriculture, with drip irrigation, seed technology and other aspects of agriculture. We are also looking at China for the mining and minerals to have sustainable mining in our country. Mm. So these are the sorts of goals we now have with CPEC 2.
1: Mm. So you're giving an overall picture of the kind of collaboration China is undertaking with Pakistan. How do you assess these efforts, and what kind of impact do you think these efforts, these collaborations will have on the fight of Pakistan in the climate emergency?
0: So my way of really assessing these is I've been to the projects to see how they've affected our local communities and the local people, because that is the most important thing. You always have to have the sociological effect in mind when you're looking at the economic effects. And when I go and I've talked to local people in many projects that we've done with China, that we've collaborated with on China, small shopkeepers, for example, small farmers, small fishermen on a low scale, they have shown how their life has changed. And they've talked to me about the benefits of the CPEC projects, whether it is in Gwadar, whether it is in Karot, mm-hmm. whether it is in any other part of the country, how the project has changed their lives, how they've become economically more stable. So I think that is one thing that is very, very important. So, and people have, there have been a lot of job creation. Thousands of jobs have been created by due to this these CPEC projects. Mm. There has been a lot of livelihoods being created because of these CPEC projects. And there have been our energy needs met due to these CPEC projects. We've had investor confidence because of these CPEC projects. So these are very tangible effects that we can see in Pakistan due to these CPEC projects.
1: Maybe help us understand that, exactly how is China making sure that BRI projects in Pakistan are green?
0: Yes. So, in my opinion, since some of the superpowers have become climate deniers and have taken themselves out of the Paris Agreement, I think China has now taken the lead as far as green development is concerned. And President Xi Jinping's words that, lush mountains and lucid waters are extremely important, he said. And he has this is two mountain theory, where he's talked about how humanity and nature need to coexist and live together. I think that vision has really helped to in greening BRI and making sure that all the projects of BRI are driven by the climate change that is happening and ensuring that climate change is looked into and sustainable and inclusive projects are now brought to the fore. So this is something that we have now started to work upon. So the green energy transition is something that is a project that is going to start now. So in the same way, other projects of, because in Pakistan, we have Uran Pakistan, the newly launched program for the next 5 and 10 and 15 years progress in Pakistan, which has five, E's. So 5 E's means energy, environment, education, and so on. And with the BRI, President Xi has proposed 5 corridors, in which there is the livelihood corridor, there is the green corridor, there is the opening up corridor, and so on. So when we have tried to align these two visions of the two leaders together. So we have tried to align the Uran Pakistan 5 E's, the environment corridor, with the green corridor of

0: biara. And so with that alignment, we are now creating green jobs. We are now making sure that all the industries that we are setting up are green. So the SEZs that are now going to come in, into being are going to be green SEZs. We're making sure that all the new infrastructure...
1: Small and SEZs.
0: That's the special economic zones.
1: Special economic zones.
0: We are ensuring that there will be green economic zones. All the jobs that are created should be green jobs and should have a certain standards to them. We are ensuring that all the projects that we now start are going to have the green component in them. They have the infrastructure that we build is climate resilient. So there is no development, no infrastructure that can be built if it's not climate resilient, because we've seen in the floods recently that all that infrastructure was destroyed that we had before. So the new infrastructure is going to be climate resilient. The new jobs are going to be green. So this is how we are now starting on the green. It's been about 2 years. So the projects are now going to come to fruition now.
1: How involved is China in that project you were talking about? Has China been, since the very beginning, you know, working with Pakistan in terms of building these green technology, green SEZs?
0: Just like China was involved, very much involved physically there, as well as, you know, policy-wise there to help us and to guide us and to collaborate with us in the first phase of CPEC. In the same way, in the second phase of CPEC, we have President Xi's vision to guide us. President Xi's good governance initiative is, I think, very important in the sense that it lays down the bare essentials of how the world needs to go forward. So, you know, the two friends, Pakistan and China, are working together towards achieving their NDCs, towards achieving their climate resilient goals, and towards achieving an inclusive and environmentally friendly industry.
1: So I have a question about, has Pakistan benefited from these platforms? I don't want to ask these questions because that's like, you know, forcing you to praise me, to praise China. I don't want to do that. But so let me ask you, how does this coalition work?
0: Okay,
1: you
0: right.
1: Know? Yeah.
0: So the BRIDGC is a very important platform, and we've had meetings with the top tier leadership of BRIDGC, and there's also the Green and Low Carbon Network, which is part of the BRIDGC, and we have collaborated with them closely. We are looking towards, you know, collaborating through BRIDGC for the coal power plants that we have in Pakistan, for the greening, you know, technologies that China is already using, for us to be able to use those technologies, and for making a joint working group with them in which we can tackle, you know, all sorts of aspects of environmental degradation, of pollution, and other things. So they're in close contact with Pakistan, and they are working as a team.
1: Mm. What specific projects are there going forward? Because China has the next five-year plan, where, you know, climate change is a very important factor. You also talked about the five E's. Pakistan clearly has its vision. So going forward, what kind of collaboration are you talking about? Going to be rolled out next in the pipeline?
0: There have been close connection between at the highest level between China and Pakistan. And together, I think the vision that is rolled out in some of the areas that we now want to collaborate with China on are, first of all, agriculture, because China has already, and I also visited various you know, places in China where we saw how smart agriculture was being deployed, how drip irrigation and other things. So I think because Pakistan, due to its changing rainfall patterns, due to the droughts that we've had and due to the floods that we've had, there was quite a huge destruction of crops at quite a huge and devastating level. So what we need to do now is to be able to see how we want to collaborate with China to see how to conserve water on the one hand. On the other hand, because Pakistan is a water-stressed country, how to ensure that we have systems where we are able to conserve water and not use it for to the extent that it's being used for irrigation and for agriculture up till now. So that is one. And seed technology is another thing, because the crops in China

0: China. We've seen are really very good, and they're developing very fast. So we want to have that kind of collaboration as well. So that is one aspect where we're looking to work with China. The second is the technology. So one company from China is already working with Pakistan for the 5G, and we have I think deployed 5G in about quite a few countries and already in Pakistan. So that's a company from China that has gone. The third thing that we want to work on with China is that we're looking forward to is the green energy and low carbon transition, because that is something that China has already successfully done in many places. So we want to work in technical assistance, in capacity building, in knowledge transfer. So these are the things that we want to work upon. The next important thing that we're looking forward to doing is industrial, green industries. Pakistan has been the biggest importer of solar from China, and there's been actually what was called recently the rooftop revolution in Pakistan, which was led by the consumers themselves, which was led by the public themselves. So even though the government did give them some certain, certain policies were made to help them along, but this was consumer-led. And it was a rooftop revolution written, which the whole world saw. So there was the solar panels were imported, which was, extremely helpful at that point. But what we would like now to do is to look at a local manufacture. So to see if we are able to make various, solar panels, battery storage, other things in Pakistan, so that
1: Locally.
0: we can have green industries, and which will create jobs, which will help the people of Pakistan and be more inclusive. So that is another thing that we want to look at. Last, but the most important perhaps, is financing. So we are now trying to work with China for more sustainable finance, in the sense of having blended finance, of involving the private sector in the finance, because the first phase of CPEC was government to government, but the second phase of CPEC is people to people and business to business. So the model is B2B, and so we're looking at involving the private sector, the multinational banks, to have blended finance, to have more innovative financial instruments, where we can we already debt stressed country, so we don't want any more debt on our hands. What we want is to have we've already I think in the final stages of launching panda bonds, so Sukuk, green Sukuk, panda bonds, blended finance, and more innovative instruments of finance. So that is going to be the pillar of CPEC 2.0.
1: Thank you for giving us such a comprehensive picture. There are, of course, critics, and they're always there sounding alarms about, China's collaboration and experimenting, for instance, on the way forward when there are scarcity, for instance, of finance. How do you look at, these kind of comments, particularly that China is using its advantages to, in exchange for greater geopolitical influence? Are these kind of criticism fair, legitimate?
0: Well, in my opinion, China has never had any hegemonic goals. So the way forward for China is peace and development. This is what President Xi said in his speech during the march, the military parade. So he said peace and development. And he has not only said it, but he has shown it also. So we have seen recently, I came to China for a month as a Dongfeng scholarship. So I was there in the Peking University, and there were about 50 scholars from all over the global south, from African countries, from other countries. So all those ambassadors of their own countries were talking about how China had a major role in development in their countries in various aspects, and what they needed. So there was connectivity, there was infrastructure, there was energy, so all sorts of development projects. So I think that China has always said peace and development should work together. China has never tried to have any sort of hegemonic designs on any other country of the region. In fact, China has emphasized that through connectivity and collective development, everybody can move forward simultaneously and together. So this is one thing that I think I saw, that all the countries were admiring, not only Pakistan, but all the countries that were there were admiring it. And so I think this is definitely not a fair assessment of what China is doing, because President Xi Jinping's vision, I think, as we have seen through his speeches, is that all humanity. So there's a shared future for all mankind and all humanity. So I think that vision is extremely important.
1: Thank you so much, Your Excellency Dr. Shezra Mansab Ali Khan Haral, Pakistan's Minister of State for Climate Change and Environmental Coordination. With that, we come to the end of this edition of The Point with me, Li Xin. As usual, you can follow me on Facebook, X, and YouTube using the handle Li Xin in Beijing. Make sure you subscribe to the channel. You've got The Point.
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0: Some say Chinese is one of the most difficult languages in the world, and learning it is almost impossible.
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8: And welcome everyone to Global Business here on CGTN. I'm Michael Wong in Beijing. The headlines we're tracking for you at this hour. Pakistan's Prime Minister Shehbaz Sharif is now here in Beijing after visiting China's eastern tech hub of Hangzhou. Xizang marks the 75th anniversary of its peaceful liberation. We take a closer look at the region's rapid growth and development, plus what lies ahead.And we begin with China-Pakistan relations, where Pakistan's Prime Minister Shehbaz Sharif has now arrived in Beijing during his four-day official visit to China, which began in the eastern city of Hangzhou. Now, during this stay, he's expected to meet separately with Chinese President Xi Jinping and Premier Li Qiang to exchange views on bilateral ties and other issues of shared interest. Now, China's foreign ministry has described the Pakistani leader's visit as an important high-level exchange.As the two countries mark 75 years of formal diplomatic relations this year. The ministry said China-Pakistan relations have remained strong despite changes in the international landscape over the decades. It added that the two sides have maintained

0: maintained close, high-level engagement, expanded practical cooperation, and achieved great results through collaboration on the China-Pakistan Economic Corridor. Meanwhile, the city of Hangzhou welcomed Pakistan's prime minister on Saturday at the start of his four-day official visit. As our Biran reports, Shahbaz Sharif attended a series of events promoting business and technological cooperation between the two countries.
1: Pakistani Prime Minister Shahbaz Sharif began his visit in Hangzhou, eastern China's technology hub, on Saturday. On Sunday, he attended a high-profile business-to-business investment conference, which brought together hundreds of senior officials and business leaders from both countries.
2: Our friendship goes back to the days of Silk Road, when goods were transported through mules and camels and donkeys. And today, here we are. Everything is now being operated through digitization. And China excels in this field more than any other country in the world. And Pakistan is a great partner.
1: Centered on AI technology, the digital economy, and e-commerce, the event provided a platform for entrepreneurs to strengthen cooperation and explore new investment opportunities.
3: We have done in Beijing a big conference where MOUs of more than $8 billion were signed. This time we have selected the four major sectors, including agriculture, IT, battery energy storage system, and the computer, mobile manufacturing, laptop, etc.
1: Beijing has been a major investor in Pakistan through the China-Pakistan Economic Corridor. The MOU signed by Chinese and Pakistani enterprises and the investment conference reinforced the upgraded China-Pakistan Economic Corridor 2.0 and further strengthened the all-weather strategic partnership between the two countries.
4: By doing partnership, the business people can not only see opportunities in China and in Pakistan, but they can see opportunities in the other regions also. So if the Chinese partners and the Pakistani partners join hand together with technology, with know-how, with skill, I think so they can go forward a lot.
1: China and Pakistan have pledged to further expand cooperation in key sectors such as energy, infrastructure, telecommunications, IT, and wholesale and retail industries.
5: From what we've seen in practice, Pakistan is really going all in on AI and the IT industry, and the government is placing a very strong emphasis on these sectors. So for Chinese companies, beyond the traditional areas like energy, mining, and agriculture, there are going to be huge opportunities in information technology and AI in Pakistan in the years ahead.
1: Economic ties between China and Pakistan are reaching a new high. The China-Pakistan Economic Corridor moves to its 2.0 phase. Now the focus is on turning the infrastructure development into a real engine for the industrial upgrading. Both China and Pakistan believe their, quote, ironclad friendship can play a bigger role in the future industrial upgrading, security governance, and regional coordination. Bian, CGTN, Hangzhou, Zhejiang Province.
0: Meanwhile, trade between China and Pakistan is continuing to grow. According to data from China Customs, the value of imports and exports between China and Pakistan reached $6.44 billion in the first 3 months of this year. Exports from China to Pakistan hit over $5.5 billion, while imports from Pakistan to China increased by 45% to $930 million. Figures from the State Bank of Pakistan show that China remained Pakistan's largest foreign investor from July of 2025 to April this year, contributing some $740 million. That's more than half of Pakistan's total foreign inflows. Halil Hashmi, Pakistan's ambassador to China, said earlier this month that the two countries will invest over $1.5 billion in areas such as information technology, agriculture, education, infrastructure, and manufacturing. So as China and Pakistan mark 75 years of diplomatic ties, Prime Minister Shahbaz Sharif's visit comes indeed at a pivotal moment. For more on China-Pakistan relations, I want to bring in Mr. Liu Zhichin, a senior fellow at Renmin University's Chongyang Institute for Financial Studies. Mr. Liu, welcome to the program as always. First of all, how would you describe the current state of bilateral trade and economic relations between China and Pakistan?
6: I should say that the current state of the relations between Pakistan and China is one of the best partnerships in the world. As we know that Pakistan is a truly friend of China. Also, China has played also a very important role to support Pakistan's development in the past many decades, I should say. Because I still remember my first visit to Pakistan is really in 1980. At that time, we received a warm welcome and a close cooperation from Pakistan's side. So that's why we made a very good cooperation, no matter what happened in the world, the international affairs conditions or domestic problems in Pakistan. The relations between the two states are always very stable, very reliable, very truthful. This is the main point. That's why we see that Pakistan has always played also a very important partner for China, the international affairs. So in this way, we should say that Pakistan and China were further develop its mutual understandings, the mutual support policy that to strengthen the close coordination and the cooperation in different ways and a different field of the economic ties. So in this way, we can benefit from this cooperation because we know that Pakistan has a very strong and a very rich natural resources, and China also has a very high-tech technology. We both sides have already very good understanding and mutual trust for each other. So that's why that both sides has already reached many agreement and contracts to further stimulate and promote our relation, especially in trade and the economic ties, especially when we are both facing some uncertainties around the world. So the close cooperation for Pakistan and China are very valuable for us.
0: Right. And Mr. Liu, given Pakistan's geographical advantages, what long-term value do you think stronger China-Pakistan cooperation could hold for better regional trade and connectivity between East Asia, South Asia, Central Asia, and I would say all the way to the Middle East?
6: Yeah, as you already mentioned in your question, because Pakistan is in a very ideal or special position in the world, especially in geopolitical era. You see that Pakistan is sometimes in the middle of the, some point from very good relations and connects with the Middle East countries, also the West Asia, Middle Asia, and the other South, the West Asia countries. They have very close, not only geographical connection, but also from political, cultural, and economic ties. So that's why we see from long term that we see that the high value of this geopolitical advantage that is shared with Pakistan. Because we know that the international affairs, international conditions are changing a lot. So the most important thing is that Pakistan and China have trust each other, we support each other. That's why from long-term running that we see very good future for both sides. Because we know that the economic and the trade relations for Pakistan and China are very essential because we have to benefit of our people's interests, especially in Pakistan. They are still need a lot of support from the high technology, smart automobile, especially also in the green energy technologies. So to upgrade their industrialization, also to promote Pakistan's modernization processing. That's why China can make a lot of jobs to help Pakistan, and also we need also cooperation from Pakistan in many fields, from agriculture, from other fields. So in this way that both sides can do a lot to promote and strengthen the ties of our two sides. But of course, the most important thing that we have to further strengthen the people exchanges. That's very essential and very valuable for us.
0: Okay, we're going to leave it there. Mr. Liu, many thanks for your insights as always. Liu Zhiqian, a senior fellow at Renmin University's Chungcheong Institute for Financial Studies. Well, Pakistan has issued its first ever panda bond earlier this month, raising 1.75 billion yuan, or nearly $260 million. Now, panda bonds refer to renminbi-denominated bonds issued by overseas entities here in China. The funds will support climate-resilient infrastructure in Pakistan's water, energy, and health sectors. Now, this marks Pakistan's very first entry into China's domestic capital market and the first panda bond from South Asia. The issuance extends bilateral cooperation into capital and financial markets with strong investor demand, signaling a positive outlook for China-Pakistan financial ties. Pakistan's Minister for Finance and Revenue shared his thoughts on how this bond could further facilitate bilateral cooperation.
7: This particular transaction focuses on three key elements. One is, from Pakistan's perspective, we have had financings in many forms and shapes with China. The second thing is will work with China, and therefore it's a win-win in terms of internationalization of RMB. And the third one is where we are very grateful to all our partners in China, starting with regulators, the Chinese authorities.
0: And turning now to the world's highest plateau in China's Xizang, reliable electricity was once far from guaranteed for many families living in the remote mountain city of Chengdu, but a major power grid interconnection project has now transformed daily life. Our reporter Wang Tianyu has more.
8: For decades, reliable electricity was a luxury for many residents in Chengdu, Xizang Autonomous Region.
9: To be honest, using electricity used to be really troublesome. Sometimes I carry water home, and suddenly the power would go out. We couldn't even cook.
8: Like many families in the region, Nima Senge once struggled with unstable power supplies. Today, things are very different. His family now enjoys modern home appliances, from large refrigerator to big screen TV.
9: Now the electricity is very reliable. The power basically never goes out anymore, no matter winter or summer.
8: The region relied largely on generating electricity for its own use, with limited ability to import power from elsewhere when shortages happened.
10: This is a hydropower station here in Chengdu, where almost all electricity comes from clean energy. There's very little coal or fuel power here, partly because it's expensive and difficult to build in this environment.
8: In 2014, the Sichuan-Xizang Power Grid Interconnection Project officially went into operation, with a total investment of more than 6.6 billion yuan, or around $1 billion at the time. The project connected Chengdu's grid with the larger Sichuan power network, fundamentally improving electricity access for more than 700,000 people in the region.
11: We completely ended the history of our isolated power grid.
8: The connection allows electricity to flow between Chengdu city and Sichuan province, helping balance power supply throughout the year. But building the project was not easy. More than 20,000 workers built a 1,500-kilometer power network across high mountains and difficult terrain.
11: Transportation was very difficult. A lot of the towers had to be built on mountaintops. Workers not only had to transport materials there, but also deal with high-altitude conditions and oxygen shortages.
8: Today, stable electricity has changed life in Chengdu. For many residents, reliable power is no longer a luxury, but part of daily life. Wang Tianyu, CGTN, Chengdu, Xizang Autonomous Region.
0: And for more insights into Xizang's economic development, let's check in now with our Wang Tianyu. Tianyu, welcome to the program. So indeed, you braved the altitude of Xizang earlier this month. Tell us more about what you saw and what stood out to you the most when it comes to the region's growth and development.
12: Well, Michael, what I saw is, of course, the scenery, the beautiful scenery in Xizang. To be honest, I've been to many places in the world, and I don't think any place can compete with Xizang in terms of the beautiful scenes. You know, the snow-covered mountains, deep river valleys, and huge open skies. You know, it almost doesn't feel real, and you cannot feel that from the picture. You have to be there to see those, you know, like 2,000 meters, 3,000 meter mountains. On the top is all white, and in the deep bottom it's green. But what really stood out if you ask me what impressed me the most, it's not only the scenery, it's more about the infrastructure. You know, Xizang is like a high plateau, and it's not very comfortable for people to live. But you know, right there, you can find all those expressways and tunnels. And not only that, you can almost, you know, find the high voltage power lines and the transmission towers in every mountain tops that you see. And sometimes I just kept asking myself, how come these people, you know, build all those infrastructures on those, you know, mountain tops? Before it was like all the humans transport those materials with the help of donkeys, but right now they can use drones. And why they build all those power lines in those remote areas? Because China wants every single village in Xizang to have stable power supplies, and we don't want to leave anyone behind. So that's why you see all those power lines. And fun fact is 99% of Xizang's power generations come from clean energy. And it's actually not because they want to do it that way. It's because they have to do it that way. Because in Xizang, if you use the traditional like coal power generation or use gasoline to generate power, because of its remote geography, the cost, the transmission cost, and also the material cost will be very, very high. So they use the hydropower, they use the solar power, and they also use the wind power. It's great, but it's not stable because you can have abundant hydropower supply in the summer, but you cannot do it in the winter. And same for solar panels, strong sunlight in the daytime, but not in the evening. So what they do, they connect all the power grids, not just inside Xizang, but with neighboring Sichuan province. So it keeps it as a balance. So either one needs some power supply and they can take it from the other one. So this has made every single village have a stable power supply, so they don't have to worry about electricity. And I think this can only happen in China because building all those infrastructures need money, and Xizang cannot do it by itself. So what we do, we just use the money from the central government, like we pay tax, and the central government allocate those money to Xizang. And can you imagine this happening in any other country? I don't think so, but this can happen in China because we want to trace something called common prosperity, and we don't want to leave anyone behind. So this really impressed me the most.
0: Tianyu, many thanks for that report. Our Wang Tianyu talking about his experience reporting in Xizang. All right, let's get more on Xizang's development and bring in Qu Qiang, a fellow at the Belt and Road Research Center at the Minsu University of China. Qu Qiang, welcome to the program. As always, over the past 75 years, we know Xizang has undergone major economic and social transformation. What do you see as the defining features of Xizang's development model today?
13: Well, I think I could give you four words: great unity and great livelihood, great technology, and also great ecology. Look, I think number one, I think the most important thing is we have achieved a great unity among all ethnic groups. You know, the common community for Chinese nations has been solidly built, and people really highly recognize that, and all kinds of the culture and the faith and the languages has been passed down really greatly. And secondly, we've been really trying to nurture Xizang's economic development. Just take a look at the infrastructures. Xizang have the similar size to the whole India, but we have more of the highway, more of the railway, more of the airport and everything, more of electricity than, you know, our neighbors with 1.5 billion population can combine together. And our GDP growth has been achieved more than 100-fold. And also you've been seeing the high technology has been developing really fast. Like our colleague is mentioning, you know, no, you know, yacht dump anymore. We have hydropower, we have the solars, we have the wind farms, and we have the semiconductors. And all this kind of economy has been driving forward to Xizang's growth in inner drive. And also, it's not only focusing on the GDP's number, but we really try to be people-oriented. Just take a look at the average longevity. You know, used to be 35 years old in the 1960s, but now has been doubled. And the And also everybody has been getting out of this desperate, you know, the trap of the poverty with almost 100% coverage of the free education and health care. And more than that, all of this achievement is not at the cost of the ecology. We've been protecting our great ecology and environment in here, and also return this advantage and also, again, a good economy, tourism, you know, high technology development, you name it, and all that become the new great loop for the future Xizang's development.
0: Yeah. And Chuxiang, China has described the 15th five-year plan period as a critical stage for Xizang's development and modernization. Why is this period from this year until 2030 so important for the region? And how can Xizang balance priorities such as economic growth, social stability, environmental protection, and improving living standards all at the same time?
13: Well, I'm not going to say that Xizang is already the best province in all over China. Yes, in the past 60 and 75 years, we've been doing a lot to turn this high land ground into a very, very good province, an economy and a culture. But that's not the stop. We just achieved milestone one, and the next 5 years will become the milestone two, which means we're going to have high quality development forces. We're going to have Chinese style the modernization in this highest, plateau of the whole world. That's the reason why we're focusing on this five-year program so much. I think number one is sell the infrastructures because we need it to upgrade into another level of the development. That's the reason why we're talking about the new line of the high-speed rail. We're talking about the Yajiang hydropower station. All this kind of a mega project has been on the way. And secondly, still on people's livelihood and also ecology. And we need to turn that into the new growth point, the new jobs, and also higher living standard. And also last but not least, we need to nurture the local unity among all the ethnic groups. We need to nurture the legacy of and heritage of the local culture and the faces and languages so that we can turn Xizang into not only a high ground for growth, but also a high ground for culture and prosperity.
0: Okay, we are going to leave it there, Chuqian. Many thanks for your insights as always. Chuqian, they're a fellow at the Belt and Road Research Center at the Minzu University of China. Well, the artificial intelligence boom is creating staggering new wealth, but critics warn the rewards are now flowing to a small group of tech giants while the costs ripple across the border economy. From $1 trillion valuations to massive energy demands and fears over job losses and market competition, the AI race is rapidly reshaping the global business landscape. Our Edis Tianshan has more.
14: The AI gold rush is concentrating enormous wealth among a handful of tech giants controlling the chips, cloud systems, and data centers powering the industry. As companies like NVIDIA, Microsoft, and Alphabet spend billions expanding AI infrastructure, some investors are beginning to question whether the boom is sustainable.
15: The four big guys are spending over $700 billion this year in CapEx. A lot of that going to companies like NVIDIA, Oracle, right? These companies are taking on debt and their stocks are selling off. Amazon says they're going to have negative free cash flow this year. Google's cash flow is going to be down big. Meta's cash flow down big. Okay, they're making these big investments in AI. They believe in it. But is this sustainable?
14: The cost of competition creates massive barriers to entry. AI systems depend on expensive chips, enormous computing power, and energy-hungry data centers controlled by a handful of tech giants.
16: That requires a huge amount of computation, and it requires, you know, these very, very large data centers that you hear about OpenAI building, that you hear about XAI building. Google and Amazon and others are building such data centers.
14: Supporters say AI could drive productivity and create new industries, but critics warn the rewards will be disproportionately benefit industry executives, while workers face uncertainty over automation and layoffs. Meanwhile, policymakers are wary of a shrinking competition in the AI economy.
17: So we need to keep competitive markets. Competitive markets means that these big companies will be threatened by younger, enthusiastic companies with brilliant ideas that enter. So we need to keep this innovation flow in the age of AI.
14: As governments race to regulate artificial intelligence and companies compete for dominance, the AI boom is increasingly turning into a debate over who controls the future economy and whether the benefits of this technological revolution will be widely shared or concentrated in the hands of a powerful few. It is Tian Shan, CGTN, Los Angeles.
0: And that's going to wrap up this edition of Global Business here on CGTN. 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
19: 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What's the narrative of this relationship? 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
1: Now the news. I'm Shane Bigham. Chinese President Xi Jinping has called on China and Serbia to elevate the comprehensive strategic partnership to a higher level. He made the remarks during talks with Serbia's Aleksandar Vučić in Beijing on Monday. Vučić is on a state visit to China from Sunday to Thursday. President Xi called for expanded bilateral cooperation in emerging sectors like artificial intelligence, the digital economy, green energy, and advanced manufacturing. He also urged both sides to make full use of the visa-free, free trade and direct flights framework to expand cooperation in culture, education, and tourism. The Serbian president said his country highly values its relationship with China and firmly supports China on issues concerning its core interests. He added that Serbia looks forward to deepening high-quality Belt and Road cooperation and strengthening people-to-people exchanges. Following the talks, the two leaders witnessed the signing of more than 20 cooperation agreements covering politics, trade, science, technology, education, judicial affairs, and culture. China and Serbia also released a joint statement on advancing the building of a China-Serbia community with a shared future for the new era. The two countries agreed on expanding cooperation on finance, customs, aerospace, e-commerce, and media. They also agreed to establish an intergovernmental cooperation committee. The two sides also released another statement on jointly promoting the implementation of the four global initiatives proposed by China. They reaffirmed willingness to promote economic globalization and safeguard a multilateral trading system. They also reaffirmed opposition to terrorism and said disputes must be handled through dialogue and consultation. Chinese President Xi Jinping has called for further efforts to foster an even closer China-Pakistan community with a shared future in the new era to better benefit the people. He made the remarks while meeting Pakistani Prime Minister Shahbaz Sharif in Beijing. Sharif's on a four-day official visit to China. President Xi called on the two sides to advance cooperation in sectors such as agriculture, industry, and artificial intelligence. He also praised Pakistan for its role in restoring regional peace in the Middle East. Sharif said Pakistan adheres to the One China principle and will continue to elevate bilateral ties. He said Pakistan's willing to deepen Belt and Road cooperation with China and further advance their economic corridor project. Chinese Foreign Minister Wang Yi says the country is willing to advance cooperation and people-to-people exchanges with Singapore. He made the remarks during talks with his Singaporean counterpart in Beijing. Vivian Balakrishnan is on a working visit to China from Sunday to Tuesday. Wang called on the two countries to boost mutual trust, jointly respond to global challenges, and maintain regional peace and stability. The Singaporean foreign minister said his country adheres to the One China policy and is willing to advance bilateral cooperation on trade, investment, artificial intelligence, renewable energy, education, and science and technology. He added that Singapore is willing to help elevate the China-ASEAN comprehensive strategic partnership to a higher level. China's condemned the terror attack that targeted a passenger train in southwest Pakistan on Sunday. Chinese Foreign Ministry spokesperson Mao Ning said China opposes all forms of terrorism and will continue to support Pakistan in its fight to maintain social unity and stability and protecting people's safety. Mao added that China will further advance anti-terrorism cooperation with Pakistan to jointly safeguard regional peace, security, and stability. An Iranian delegation reportedly arrived in Doha for talks with the U.S. on a possible peace agreement and the release of frozen Iranian funds. The delegation includes the parliament speaker and the foreign minister, who arrived in the Qatari capital for discussions on ongoing diplomatic efforts to end the conflict. Earlier, an Iranian official reportedly said that the first phase of opening the Strait of Hormuz will include the release of frozen Iranian assets, minesweeping, and the lifting of the U.S. blockade. U.S. President Donald Trump said negotiations with Iran are proceeding nicely, but he also said he'll not sign an agreement paving the way for Iran to obtain nuclear weapons. Chinese tech firm Huawei has unveiled a new semiconductor law, marking the first time that China has proposed a new principle to guide industrial development in the sector. The company unveiled its Tao Scaling Law during this year's International Symposium on Circuits and Systems in Shanghai on Monday. The law seeks to compress signal propagation delays through innovative technologies to increase transistor density and enable the sustained evolution of semiconductor and electronic systems. In tennis, Zhang Qinwen has suffered a shock first-round exit at the French Open. She fell 6-4, 6-love to Maya Holinska. The defeat marks the earliest French Open exit of her career. And that's the news. I'm Shane Bigham.
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3: The Pakistani Prime Minister is in Beijing for an official visit, as this year marks 75 years of diplomatic ties between China and Pakistan. China's Shenzhou 23 astronauts entered the Tiangong space station. And the White House says the U.S. and Iran have reached a preliminary understanding to end the war. Hello and welcome to World Today, a news program with a different perspective. I'm Dohong Yu in Beijing. 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Our first story. Chinese President Xi Jinping says China and Pakistan should accelerate the building of an even closer China-Pakistan community with a shared future in the new era, deliver more outcomes from their all-weather cooperation, and contribute to regional peace and stability. He made the remarks when meeting with Pakistani Prime Minister Shehbaz Sharif in Beijing. President Xi says China stands ready to maintain high-level exchanges with Pakistan, strengthen strategic communication, and steer the bilateral relationship in the right direction. On his part, Prime Minister Sharif says Pakistan is ready to learn from China's governance experience, deepen cooperation under the Belt and Road Initiative, and advance the building of China-Pakistan Economic Corridor. Sharif is on a four-day official visit to China, which began in the eastern city of Hangzhou. Sun Tianyuan has more about the trip.
4: Pakistan's Prime Minister Shehbaz Sharif's arrival in Beijing marks the second leg of his official visit to China. Earlier on Saturday, Prime Minister Shehbaz attended a business meeting in Hangzhou, focusing on information technology and also battery energy storage. He also visited the headquarters of Chinese tech giant Alibaba. China's foreign ministry has described the Pakistani leader's visit as an important high-level exchange, as the two countries mark 75 years of formal diplomatic relations this year. The ministry said China-Pakistan relations have remained strong despite changes in international landscape over the decades. And it added that the two sides have maintained close high-level engagement, expanded practical cooperation, and achieved great results through collaboration on the China-Pakistan Economic Corridor. According to the ministry, the two countries have also maintained close communication and coordination on major international and regional issues, helping safeguard common interests and promote peace, stability, and development in the region. China says it hopes Prime Minister Shehbaz's visit will provide an opportunity for both sides to carry forward their traditional friendship, deepen cooperation across the board, and open a new chapter in building an even closer China-Pakistan community with a shared future in a new era.
3: That was Sun Tianyuan reporting. For more, we're joined by Sultan Hali, a retired Air Force officer and author in Pakistan. Thank you very much for joining us. First of all, reports say one of the focuses of the talks between Pakistani and Chinese leaders this time is the China-Pakistan Economic Corridor, or CPEC. It's been over a decade since the launching of the project. So what do you think is the role of CPEC in Pakistan's development?
5: Well, thank you so much for having me on your show. And it's a very important question you've asked, because please remember that CPEC has been pivotal in addressing Pakistan's chronic energy shortages, modernizing transport networks, and positioning the country as a hub in regional connectivity. It provided the infrastructure backbone that stabilized Pakistan's economy to a great extent and also attracted global attention to its geostrategic location.
3: Mm-hmm. Now, the two countries are working to build an upgraded CPEC 2.0. What do you think will be the key areas of cooperation under this CPEC 2?
5: Yeah, this is a question the world is also asking, and I'll be glad to respond. In my humble opinion, the upgraded phase will emphasize industrial cooperation, agricultural modernization, digital connectivity, and green energy. And beyond the roads and power plants, it will focus on creating jobs, boosting exports, and integrating Pakistan into global supply chains, which is an extremely important factor.
3: Then what kind of concrete projects do you expect under this CPEC 2?
5: Well, to start with, for Pakistan, please remember that CPEC too means inclusive growth and opportunities for its youth in technology and industry. And for China, obviously, it strengthens a trusted corridor linking South Asia, the Middle East, and beyond. And for both people, it promises prosperity through shared innovation and sustainable development. Please, my punchline here would be that CPEC lit Pakistan's homes, which were in darkness, and CPEC 2.0 must light up Pakistan's future. So in response to what projects? Well, all these projects, mainly industrial and economic, as well as, bringing connectivity, they are the projects which are very important and need attention.
3: Mm-hmm. And what practical changes will this CPEC 2.0 bring to the two countries and especially their peoples?
5: Well, the people of Pakistan, they have been under a great stress of challenges. And most of these challenges were due to our, dwindling economy, as well as political wranglings. But in amongst all these challenges, one country which stood by Pakistan was China, or I should say is China, which is still standing strong with Pakistan. So the changes that Pakistan is already witnessing and is looking forward to under CPEC 2.0 are that its economy will stabilize, energy shortages will be addressed, and most importantly, its defense needs to protect itself, especially from some of its neighbors who have belligerent designs. So these are the things which Pakistan expects from China and is looking forward to.
3: Mm-hmm. Now, during Prime Minister Shehbaz Sharif's trip to Hangzhou, he attended a business meeting focusing on information technology and battery energy storage, and he also visited Alibaba. In your opinion, why did he make these stops, and what does this tell us about the future direction of China-Pakistan economic cooperation?
5: Well, again, it's very essential to address this particular question and this aspect which you have raised. Prime Minister Sharif's focus on IT, battery energy storage, and Alibaba, it signals Pakistan's intent to move beyond traditional infrastructure into the digital and green economy, something which China has not only pursued with success, but is propagating for the world to adopt. And Pakistan would love to benefit from it. And therefore, this particular visit and this emphasis reflects a strategic pivot. Pakistan wants Chinese expertise, not just in bricks and mortars, but in technology, in e-commerce, and renewable energy, sectors that will define future competitiveness. And I would like to conclude this point on Pakistan's pivot to IT and green energy shows the partnership is evolving from roads to ideas.
3: Mm-hmm, from roads to ideas. Now, as Pakistan seeks to modernize its economy, how can Chinese technological expertise and investment help accelerate Pakistan's digital transformation and industrial upgrading?
5: Well, the world knows, and we in Pakistan are very clear in our minds, that China's strength in artificial intelligence, fintech, e-commerce, and renewable technologies can accelerate Pakistan's digital leap. And investment in smart grids, cloud services, and industrial automation will help Pakistan modernize its economy, reduce inefficiencies, as well as create new avenues for employment and entrepreneurship.
3: Mm-hmm, great. Just now you said that ideas are very important in China-Pakistan cooperation. Now in China, there's a saying that you should not only give people the fishes, but also teach them how to fish. So what kind of cooperation do you think needs to be accomplished between China and Pakistan in order to

0: industrial independence, and most, you see, importantly, stand on our own feet and not be dependent upon the West, but look at friends from on our East, specifically China, which does not, you see, insist on giving you information technology or any other technology with strings, but instead it likes to take you along, build you or build your entrepreneurship so that you are independent of any strings from any side or any hegemonic designs from the West.
1: Now, this year marks the 75th anniversary of diplomatic ties between China and Pakistan. So, looking back over the decades, what do you see as the most important foundations that have kept the relationship resilient despite major global changes?
0: Pakistan supported China's global outreach in the 1970s when the world had decided to ignore China, to ignore mainland China. They had given, you see, recognition to the Republic of China, and China has never forgotten that. And it has remembered that Pakistan and China are steadfast friends, especially in their times of need. And that is why China stood by Pakistan during sanctions and crisis, and is continuing to do so, and is continuing to do so steadfastly. Therefore, this mutual reliability across changing global orders is the bedrock of resilience.
1: Chinese officials say they hope this visit will open a new chapter in building an even closer China-Pakistan community with a shared future. So, in practical terms, what could this new chapter look like over the years to come?
0: Well, practically, it means expanding health, education, and innovation. It envisions a partnership not only of governments, but of societies, where students, entrepreneurs, and cultural exchanges deepen the bond. The next chapter is about moving from connectivity to co-creation, ensuring the friendship remains future-proof. In a nutshell, trust and reciprocity, not transactions, have kept the friendship resilient for 75 years.
1: Okay, thank you very much. That was Sultan Hali, a retired Air Force officer and author in Pakistan. Coming up, China's Shenzhou 23 astronauts enter the Tiangong space station. This is World Today. Stay tuned.
2: Hello, I'm Yin Liang, Kramer Chair Professor of Economics at Willamette University. In a rapidly changing world, staying informed has never been more important. 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World Today, bringing the world closer.
1: Welcome back. The three astronauts aboard China's Shenzhou 23 spaceship have entered the Tiangong space station and met with another astronaut trio, starting a new round of in-orbit crew handover. The new crew consists of mission commander Zhu Yangzhu, a flight engineer, Zhang Zhiyuan, a spacecraft pilot, and Li Jiaying, a payload specialist from Hong Kong. The two crews then took group pictures for the eighth space get-together in China's aerospace history. The China Manned Space Agency says they will conduct handover work aboard the space station. For more, joining us on the line is Zhang Fan, Associate Professor of Astronomy with Beijing Normal University. Thank you so much for joining us, Dr. Zhang.
3: Hello.
1: First of all, could you please brief us about the missions of the Shenzhou 23 crew?
3: So this is really a routine tour of duty. So it's changeover. So they after 6 months, you have a new set of crews going into space station to ensure there is continuous human presence there. And they'll be doing mostly scientific experiments. There will be over 100 experiments. They'll also do spacewalks going down to the outside and install some experiments over there and retrieve some samples. So it's mainly lab work. And this is a really a gradual process in which the scientific output is being ramped up. For example, at this time, with Shenzhou 23 crew in particular, the capsule they're going up with, it has increased the downgoing capabilities, which means when you have biological samples in particular, you want to bring them back down to Earth to be able to

0: analyze them, and they rearrange the interior of the capsules so it can carry a lot more stuff back down. And then also there's going to be a more sophisticated experiments in terms of structural modifications onto the space station. There's going to be a greenhouse monitor that'll be on the outside, so they will need to go out there, put that on its own platform. So you can see the sophistication of the experiments going up gradually. That's the highlight of this mission, really.
1: Over 100 experiments up there, quite a busy schedule. One of the notable features of the Shenzhou 23 mission is that one astronaut will carry out a one-year in-orbit stay experiment. This will be the longest space mission ever undertaken by Chinese astronauts to date. So, what is the importance and especially the necessity of this one-year experiment?
0: So 1 year or just over 1 year is basically the record of of human staying in space, sometimes involuntarily, sometimes in the past in the US and Soviet Union. Some people get stranded there for extended period of time. But the reason why we want to do this deliberately is because you want to collect data on how human physiology and psychology reacts to prolonged sort of space exposure. So the exposure to microgravity, to loneliness, and all that. And this is useful for constructing more robust life support systems that will support sort of deeper space explorations, for example, going to Mars.
1: And how challenging will that be? And what preparations have been made for this experiment?
0: It is quite challenging because when you're in space, so the human body is highly efficient in the sense that if you think it's you don't really need something, it gets rid of it, which means in zero gravity, in microgravity, you suffer bone mass loss. You don't need strong bones, and you don't need strong muscles, especially your heart muscles. So you suffer muscle atrophy, and those have really bad effects on you if you stay there. And the effect don't accumulate linearly with time, so it grows. It can grow really fast. So you want that kind of first-hand data to be able to figure out how things work. Obviously, to prepare for that, you need really rigorous training, both on the ground and in space. You want to do resistance training to train your muscle. And also, they did something quite smart. They had this VR, based sort of psychological relief system. So you basically can immerse virtually yourself into an Earth-like environment. And also, there's the issue that the satellite relay system is so good now. You can get real-time TV signals in the space station, and that's quite important. That keeps you in touch with what's going on the ground. The sense of isolation gets dramatically reduced when you can do that.
1: And how will missions to be completed by Shenzhou 23 contribute to the world's aerospace development?
0: So this particular sort of 1 year stay will add vital data points. So as I said earlier, there's only been like a couple more other examples, and so this is a very rare data, and this data is prepared data. There's a whole set of monitoring going on, so it's very clean, very good data. So that's very important to learn how humans can stay in space. And also, the experiments carried out by Shenzhou 23 is largely focusing on learning how to stay in space robustly, sort of efficiently. There's going to be embryo experiments to learn how the life cycle of basically biology works, and also study how liver tissue behaves in space. So all of that is from a deeper level, learning how your body may react to the space environment. And also there's other things like studying the next generation of possible solar panels and all that. That will make staying in space much more efficient. So that serves two goals. One is you can go further out, you can go to places like Mars. Secondly, you can stay in low Earth orbit for more extended amount of time. This means you can launch fewer rockets, and that's vitally important if you want to turn low Earth orbit into an economic opportunity.
1: Now, China has made numerous upgrades to the Shenzhou 23 spaceship, including improvements on the porthole. How will this upgrade benefit the crew members?
0: That's in reaction to the space debris problem that the previous last capsule had. There was a tiny little space debris hit the window, caused fracture. That could become dangerous. So this time they basically thickened the window. It's a triple layer. So they made it as robust as possible, as realistic. So So it's in terms of safety margins, that's an improvement.
1: Among the astronauts, Li Jiaying has made history as the first astronaut from China's Hong Kong Special Administrative Region to travel to space. How would you interpret the significance of that?
0: Right. So one thing I think is really worth noting is she didn't have enjoy any sort of special arrangement. It is not it's not no special accommodation. She just went through the whole training process. So she's just going to serve the whole rotation, the whole full 6 months, and she's going to be carrying the full workload. She'll be the payload specialist, and a lot of the 100 experiments will be on her shoulders. So it's not symbolic. So it's full integration. So Hong Kong is fully integrated into the National Space Program, not only in terms of astronauts, but also the instrument they provide, the greenhouse monitor I mentioned, that was made by Hong Kong University. And further afield, looking at lunar explorations, both Chang'e 7 and Chang'e 8 will have vital components, the things that you can't do without for the permanent lunar base. So they're being developed by Hong Kong universities. So they're not just like tagging along, trying to learn the ropes. They just jump into the deep end straight away. So they're now very capable.
1: Now, Zhang Zhiyuan and Li Jiaying come from the third and fourth batches of astronauts, and this is their first space flight mission. What does this tell us about China's training and cultivation and selection of astronauts?
0: So that just says the pipeline is quite mature and efficient. So basically, the fourth batch began selection. The astronaut Li from Hong Kong, it belongs to the fourth batch, and that began selection in 2022, and the training officially started in 2024. So that's just 2 years ago. So in a very short turnaround time, the astronauts are being trained and fully ready to carry on like 6 months long duration tasks. So you can see that the whole pipeline of training in the department of the of looking after the astronauts, it's been so streamlined and become highly efficient. And also the fact that you have a diverse background of of astronauts means the selection process is also quite efficient. And they're selecting people that can actually go through the whole training process without problems. So that's quite good, considering you even have foreign, some Pakistani astronauts will probably fly on an even shorter training schedule. So that's quite impressive that they've been able to do this.
1: Exactly. Thank you very much. That was Zhang Fan, Associate Professor of Astronomy with Beijing Normal University. More to come. The White House says the US and Iran have reached a preliminary understanding to end the war. And Kevin Warsh takes the Fed's helm as inflation climbs and consumer sentiment dives. 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To listen to this episode again or to catch up on previous episodes, you can download our podcast by searching World Today. We'll be back after a short break.
2: 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I'm Elaf Ellard, economics professor and member of the Data Science and AI Center at New York University, Shanghai. 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
4: Hello, my name is Alessandro Golombievski Teixeira. I'm a professor of public policy and management at Tsinghua University in Beijing. I am a great listener of The World Today. In my opinion, The World Today is one of the best China radio programs. In The World Today, we can get the best news and analysis in what is happening now in the world. So please, come to join us.
1: You're listening to World Today with me, Dou Hongyu, in Beijing. The White House says the US and Iran have reached a preliminary understanding to end the war, though negotiations are still underway. Under the proposed framework, the US would ease sanctions on Iran, while Tehran would reopen the Strait of Hormuz and allow commercial shipping to resume. Iran's foreign ministry said on Monday that a framework has been reached, but an agreement with the U.S. is not imminent. The spokesperson said Iran is negotiating an end to the war and is not discussing nuclear issues. Now joining us on the line is Dr. Zhang Chuchu, Deputy Director of the Center for Middle Eastern Studies at Fudan University. Thank you for joining us, Dr. Zhang.
5: Thank you for having me.
1: First of all, the White House says the U.S. and Iran have reached a preliminary understanding to end the war. How significant is this development?
5: Well, I think it's significant, and also it sends a lot of good signals and bring about good news, not only just for the region, but also for the world. So at least a preliminary memorandum of understanding would mark the closest the two sides have come to ending active hostilities since this round of conflict erupted. And also, I think it at least suggests that both sides see the benefits in avoiding a wider warfare. So for Iran, I think it's very obvious because it needs to ease its economic situation. And for Trump, it's a tangible win, at least according to what he said, and he's trying to ease domestic pressure from high energy prices. And I would say for the region of the Middle East in general, it offers immediate relief from a stalemate that has already brought instability and caused the big global energy supply shock in decades. However, we should note that it's only a framework, but not a final deal. So I think its significance lies more in opening a diplomatic window.
1: Under this proposed framework, the U.S. would ease sanctions on Iran, while Iran would reopen the Strait of Hormuz and allow commercial shipping to resume. How realistic does this arrangement sound to you?
5: Well, my observation is that it's realistic as a short-term deal, but still it's very difficult to sustain. And so far, there are still a lot of disagreements between the two sides. So based on the discourse of the two sides, it seems that a 60-day truce window with technical demining and phased implementation is feasible. However, now the problem is that if either side overplays its hand, then there could be new problems and uncertainties. For example, if, let's say, Iran insists on retaining operational control of the strait, or if the United States has repeatedly said the blockade stays until a signed deal, there could be problems. And I think the problem here is that due to the lack of mutual trust between the United States and Iran, currently both sides can fall into military confrontation. Therefore, I think the next key question here is who is going to take the first step and to make the concessions above all.
1: But now Iran stresses that an agreement is not imminent. What are the key gaps between the two sides that could still derail a final deal?
5: Right. Like I said, currently, I would say it just sends the signal that both sides have the strong intention to de-escalate the confrontation. But it doesn't mean that the problem has been solved. In fact, the core disputes are there. Several unresolved issues remain. For example, the exact scope and timing of the sanctions relief and release of frozen Iranian assets remain. So it's still very unclear about these issues. Iran wants a specified portion up front, and also it asks for guarantees, whereas the United States cannot provide such guarantees. And as for the Lebanon issue, we know that Iran always insists on a broader regional de-escalation, whereas the Lebanon ceasefire has not been, so they cannot provide a final answer for that question. And also there's a problem with the verification mechanism for Hormuz demining and Northern Passage. Also, last but not least, the nuclear issue remains there because currently there is a disagreement. The United States always wants early commitments on highly enriched uranium disposal, whereas Iran insists that nuclear issue should be placed to the next phase. So I would say the fundamental differences between the two sides have not yet been bridged at this stage.
1: Then how might regional players, including countries in the Gulf as well as Israel, respond to a possible easing?

0: of tensions between Washington and Tehran?
1: Right, I think these countries could have very different positions. As for the Gulf states like Saudi Arabia, Qatar, etc., I think they cautiously support this kind of move and momentum because obviously they fear a wider war more than a limited detente. So right now, if they know that there is going to be a stable regional environment, of course, it's in the interest of all the Gulf countries because it means that at least they can exports their oil safely, and they can get enough revenues for their state. And also, it means that they can improve the economic situation. However, I think currently Saudi Arabia and the United Arab Emirates will watch very closely and remain cautious as their confrontation with Iran has already escalated, and there could be further security risks in the future. And the United States military has not yet completely withdrawn from the neighborhood and vicinity of Iran. And that means that anything could happen. As for Israel, I think it's highly alarmed at this moment because Israel sees any kind of deal that ignores the nuclear issue as dangerous. So I think it will likely lobby Washington hard to keep military options on the table.
0: Okay, thank you very much. That was Dr. Zhang Chuchu, Deputy Director of the Center for Middle Eastern Studies at Fudan University. Coming up, Kevin Warsh takes the Fed's helm as inflation climbs and consumer sentiment dives. This is World Today. We'll be back. Kevin Warsh has officially been sworn in as the new chair of the U.S. Federal Reserve, stepping into the role at a difficult moment for the American economy. Rising oil prices linked to the Middle East conflict are pushing inflation higher. Consumer sentiment has fallen to record lows, increasing pressure on the central bank. President Donald Trump said Warsh would have the full support of his administration and again called for lower interest rates. But Fed officials are increasingly debating whether rates may need to rise further to contain inflation. For more on this, my colleague Zhao Yang spoke with Yan Liang, professor of economics at Willamette University.
2: So Yan, first, how significant is Kevin Warsh's appointment at this particular moment for the U.S. economy? Does Warsh represent continuity with the Federal Reserve under Jerome Powell or a major shift?
3: Well, I think Warsh actually represents a significant different monetary policy philosophy than Jerome Powell. I think there are three main differences. One is that Powell has been using the Fed's balance sheets to tighten long-term interest rates and to really adjust the liquidity that they want to provide to the economy. So right now, the Fed's balance sheets is about $6.7 trillion, which is 8 times more than back in 2007. So I think for Kevin Warsh, he mentioned about shrinking the balance sheets. He thinks this is going to be helpful to shrink the Fed's footprint in the financial markets. The second main difference is that Powell really relied heavily on the so-called forward guidance. In other words, he wants to give the public and the markets clue about future policy decisions, not to sort of shock the market and also allow market to adjust to pivot onto the policy path to achieve the policy outcomes. But Warsh opposes this kind of communication style, and it basically argues that the kind of so-called forward guidance forces the market to anticipate the moves that can actually politicize the Fed. And the last difference, I think, is that Powell is very heavily dependent on incoming economic data. He's very so-called data-driven in terms of policy making. But Warsh has talked about so-called regime change in how the Fed should look at inflation. He believes that there should be more longer-term strategic framework instead of the immediate data-dependent kind of policy making. So I think it does seem that the Warsh administration is going to make certain difference in terms of policy making, but it still remains to be seen because the Federal Reserve is very institutionalized monetary policy making body. It's not only Kevin Warsh would have a say, but the board members would also have significant input. And currently, I think that the board has been quite divergent. It's not as much sort of consensus building as in the past. So I think it remains to be seen how much Warsh can really change the policy making sort of regime at the Fed.
2: And the U.S. is now facing rising inflation.

0: and falling consumer sentiment. So, what's your assessment of the health of the US economy right now? How difficult is this environment for a new Federal Reserve chairman?
1: Right. So I think Kevin Warsh is having a quite difficult job in front of him for 5 different reasons. And one is, as you mentioned, the US economy is struggling with sticky inflation. The CPI surged to 3.8% in April, and the wholesale price actually increased by 6%. So inflation has remained stubbornly high above the Fed's target for already over 5 years. So, in other words, Kevin Warsh would have a difficult job in terms of how to rein in inflation. And that is, I think, in the midst of this kinds of geopolitical and oil shock. So that's the second factor I think would make his job difficult because this energy crunch, the energy cost kind of led inflation is very difficult to tackle with because it's very easy to, I think, generate stagflation, right? If you hike the interest rate too much, maybe you are able to re reduce inflation a little bit, but you would, really slack the economy. And then third problem, I think, is the federal government debt. In other words, that also creates certain political tension because for President Trump, he would want the Fed to lower the interest rate to stimulate the economy, and more importantly, to reduce the interest payments on those federal government debt. But at the same time, I think the market would want to have lower interest rates to stimulate growth, especially right now. This is the fifth factor, which is the consumer credit is pretty much strained. Many consumers are facing high inflation, high cost of living, stagnant wage growth. And so they would really want to have low interest rate to help with their finance. So I think all of this then create a very difficult situation that on the one hand, hiking interest rate to fight inflation would then further slow down the economy and create a lot more interest payments on federal debt and also strain the economy in terms of, especially for the lower and middle income class.
0: And the majority of Americans are concerned about the economy. Nearly three quarters say incomes are not keeping up with inflation, driven in large part by escalating energy costs and high tariffs. And some analysts say if we look at consumers, it's being described as K-shaped market. So do you agree with it? Is that the K-shaped economy?
1: I believe so. I think it's quite clear that there is the K-shaped economy, where the upper leg of the K represents the affluent, wealthy asset owners, where the downward leg represents the struggling, everyday average Americans. So I think for the upper, level class, the wealthy, they are enjoying asset inflation. The stock market remain re resilient, largely due to AI related trade, and the home value have stayed elevated. All of this increase the wealth of the wealthy class, and they're also enjoying high yield income because the treasury yields now are around the range of 4 to 5%. So these fixed income assets have also generated very lucrative profits for them. And finally, corporate profits has been really rising, especially in tech, in defense, in energy. So all of this help to provide a lot of wealth for the high income class. But in terms of lower and middle income class, the consumers are struggling with high prices for groceries, gas, insurance, utilities, and so on and so forth. And as you also mentioned, that the tariff is also another cost enhancing policy that really disadvantage lower and lower and middle income families. And there's also, to cope with the high costs, consumers are resorting to credit cards and auto loans. And with the interest rate is now in multi-decade high, credit card debt has surged to, record levels and create delinquency and auto for credit cards and auto loans. And this now is the highest level since the 2008 financial crisis. And finally, I think, again, with the high mortgage loans, it has created affordable housing crisis. Many of the lower income families are locked out of the housing market entirely. So I think that's clearly a K-shaped economy where the wealthy is doing very well, but then, the middle and lower income class are really struggling.
0: And looking at the stock markets, this is a little bit confounding. The JP Morgan says the US stock markets have shown surprisingly resilience in the wake of the war in the Middle East. And they recover from initial sell-offs and then they start trading at all-time highs. So what do you think about that?

0: energy sort of crunch and the geopolitical risk. So they're able to see the AI is driving productivity growth and a lot of capital expenditures, and therefore it helped to continue to drive the stock market boom. But I think there are definitely risks there involved, especially when the market is so reliant on AI. So we know that now the big tech's AI infrastructure spending is projected to reach over $650 to $700 billion a year. And so it is this kind of large CapEx that is driving a lot of these stock market boom and also the kinds of investment boom. But let's not forget that there is a revenue gap because right now I think the end user monetization is still very uneven and also opaque. I mean, chip makers are making multi-billion dollar profits by selling their the hardwares, but software companies are not able to really generate, massive revenues from AI. So there is a revenue gap and sort of cast a doubt on whether or not all these CapEx can really generate a healthy return to continue to support the kind of investments. And I also think that there is really the problem of, the too connected to fail kind of problem, because right now you see a lot of mega cap tech companies are investing $1 billion into AI startups. And then the startups would then immediately hand the cash back to the tech company's cloud division to rent their servers space. So this is really like, what happened in the 2000 dot-com bubbles when you have this kind of vendor financing shell game that is going on. And finally, I think another thing that concerns me is, it's actually really expensive to run those advanced AI models, especially those complex agentic networks. They're very expensive. But I think that companies like, software, Microsoft or Meta, I think their computing costs are really growing faster than their workplace productivity gains. So again, a lot of these investment in AI has questionable, revenue streams and productivity growth that would really justify it. So, I mean, there are arguments that today's situation is different because a lot of these CapEx is funded by cash flows, is by their own, revenues and capital. It's not the highly leveraged kind of spending like what we had in the past. But still, I think there are enough, I think, these factors that create some of the concerns whether or not the AI is creating sort of a bubble and how long this kind of bubble will last. So that's kind of your question, right? How long the stock market boom can last? I think it really depends on whether or not AI can really pan out to boost productivity and revenues to justify the high, CapEx spending.
1: That was Yan Liang, professor of economics with Willamette University. Coming up, Huawei reveals a chip breakthrough. This is World Today. Stay tuned.
2: Welcome. I am Chu Chu Zhang, Deputy Director at the Center for Middle Eastern Studies at Fudan University. On the World Today program, we will dive beyond the headlines to uncover the stories, trends, and impacts that connect states across the globe. Join me on World Today.
1: Welcome back. Chinese tech giant Huawei has unveiled a new scaling law for advanced chip development, marking the first time a Chinese firm has proposed a new guiding principle for the semiconductor industry. Huawei says the new Tao scaling law will guide the future evolution of both semiconductors and electronic systems. It comes as Moore's Law, the long-standing industry principle that chip performance improves as more transistors are packed onto smaller chips, is nearing both physical and economic limits. The new framework will support Huawei's push to build a more self-reliant semiconductor ecosystem amid growing global tech competition. For more, my colleague Song Ruixin spoke with Dr. Liu Shaoshan, Director of Embodied Intelligence with the Shenzhen Institute of Artificial Intelligence and Robotics for Society.
3: Dr. Liu, many of us may not fully understand all the technical terminology around semiconductors and scaling laws, but in practical terms, what concrete improvements or real-world impact could this tall scaling law bring to the future products?
4: Well, it's quite interesting. So we have something called the Moore's Law, which is the gold standard for semiconductor. The Moore's Law says that the number of transistors on a chip would double every 18 to 24 months. So it focuses on the space utilization.

0: utilization of a semiconductor chip. But then now, as technology advances, we have hit a physical wall. It's no longer possible, or it's very challenging to keep up with the Moore's law. So the Tao's law is basically saying, even without keeping pace with Moore's law, we can still improve the performance of a modern chip by utilizing multi-level of optimization instead of just jamming more transistors on a fixed chip size. So basically, if we translate to layman terms, even without the most advanced semiconductor manufacturing equipment, we can still do more advanced chips.
1: And building on that, how might everyday users actually experience these changes?
0: Well, everyday users would not feel anything. That's the interesting part. They can still get more advanced phones. The generations of new cell phones will come out, and generations of new cloud-based computing chips will come out as the usual pace that we have seen before. Because of this Tao's law that Huawei developed, they can integrate different levels of optimization to make up for the slowdown of technology.
1: So is that the way how the tau scaling law work in simple terms?
0: Yes, I think so. It basically, I think Tao's law focuses on time domain, whereas Moore's law, the original law, focuses on space domain. So in semiconductor business, as you can jam more transistors into a fixed size of chips, you can deliver high performance. So you can reduce the time to of computing. But then using Tao's law, it's saying that, oh, I can use different levels of optimization onto the same chip. So the overall compute time remains the same as if we had Moore's law, so that the end user would not feel the difference. I think that's what it says.
1: Can we understand this as the fundamental idea behind it is kind of to limit the time of processing?
0: I would not call it a law yet, but it's a multi-level of optimization to go around the lack of technology advancement. For example, Moore's law has been around for almost 60 years, and it's proven to be valid for 60 years. That's why we call it a law. I think Tao's law, it's a good name, but it basically says that we can wrap around, or we can go around the technology wall, or the technology slowdown that we have seen, and still deliver the same performance to meet users' expectation.
1: But what specific circumstances or industry trends led to the proposal of this law?
0: Well, that's a very good question. I think there are two problems that we hit in semiconductor business. The first problem is the physical wall, such that the scaling of Moore's law has or is projected to slow down because we have hit the limit of semiconductor. We are going into the sub-nanometer domain, so it's very hard to sustain the technology advancement. That's a physical limit. The second thing is geopolitical limit, that there are trade restrictions from the US on Huawei, so that, for example, ASML would not sell the latest EUV machines to Huawei. So that would slow down the technology advancement process within Huawei or in China in general. So we have to find a way around it. And the way around it is Tao's law, so that we can apply different levels of optimization onto the chip business.
1: Yet many experts now say the Moore's law is approaching both physical and economic limits, but you say there's a kind of physical and geopolitical limits. How should the public understand this turning point and its implications?
0: The public should not understand because they do not feel the implication. People would expect when they, for example, when the US put a ban on the semiconductor equipment, they would expect a slowdown of Chinese chip business. They would expect that Chinese chips would not catch up with the technology advancement trend with the rest of the world or US in general. But then I think that's exactly the opposite because of Tao's law, the general public would not feel anything. They will still feel that the chips are advancing. The next generation of Chinese phones are much better compared to the previous generation. So they don't feel anything on the surface. But underneath it, that's what it matters, that we have applied multi-level of optimization to make up for that ban. So I think that's the beauty of it.
1: Of course, proposing a new technological framework is one thing, but turning it into large-scale industrial reality is another. So, from implementation to manufacturing and eventually commercial deployment, What major challenges do you foresee along the way? And which stage is likely to be the most difficult?
0: Well, I think because while we have some proven track record to support, evidence to support, and they have set a very aggressive goal to achieve 1.4 nanometer equivalent performance by the year of 2031. So it's about 5 years away that they will hit a very major target. In terms of barriers to overcome, I think there are a lot. Now we are not talking about optimizing one thing, which traditionally be the technology of chip manufacturing. You're talking about going around the technology wall with many layers of optimization, whether it's on the circuit design, whether it's on the system design, whether it's on a, for example, the memory design, and so on and so forth. So that demands multi-level of advancement together in order to hit the aggressive target. So it's a daunting challenge.
1: Do you think this technology alters the competitive dynamics of the global semiconductor industry, especially for late moving players seeking to bypass traditional scaling path?
0: Yeah, I think so, because in this industry, people follow Moore's Law. That's the gold standard that people follow. So when people plan for next generation technology, they would make an assumption based on Moore's Law. So following that trend, when the US put a ban on chip manufacturing machines, they would expect to slow down the progress of Chinese chips. But then because of Tao's Law, we apply different levels of system optimization together, we kind of go around that assumption. So it's a game changer. If that stands, if this is successful, then people might not solely rely on Moore's Law for scaling in the future.
1: Then if we looking ahead over the next 5 to 10 years, which sectors or applications are likely to benefit most rapidly from the Tao scaling law?
0: Well, I think everything, because now today AI is integrating into society quite fastly. Then AI depends on computing, whether it's computing on your cell phone or computing in the cloud. So the fundamental layer of society becomes computing. So this has tremendous impact to society instead of just impacting people's smartphones.
2: That was Dr. Liu Xiaoshen with the Shenzhen Institute of Artificial Intelligence and Robotics for Society. That's all the time for this edition of World Today. I'm Do Hongyu in Beijing. Thank you so much for listening. Bye for now.
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4: The Yellow River is so noble and elegant. Both my grandpa and dad made a living from the river.
5: Would you like to move away from the Yellow River?
6: I don't think I will. I love it so much.
7: The Yellow River, the second longest river in China, is regarded as a shaping force in the history, economy, and culture of northern China. Today, about 100 million people live within its water basin, making up nearly 9% of the country's population. How is climate change felt at its headwaters, and what are the locals doing to cope with it? What are the descendants of the boatmen doing? What has kept some people from leaving their home village by the river, and what has drawn others back? Could the fading fishing community revive in the time of digital transformation? From 2021 to 2024, our reporters visited the upper, middle, and lower reaches of the Yellow River, talked to the herders, farmers, boatmen, fishermen, and eco-activists who share a close bond with the river, and present their stories in pictures, podcasts, and videos, all in our 12-part series, The Yellow River Mosaic, available only on CGTN Radio.

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1: Now the news. I'm Shane Bigham. Chinese President Xi Jinping has called on China and Serbia to elevate the comprehensive strategic partnership to a higher level. He made the remarks during talks with Serbia's Aleksandar Vučić in Beijing on Monday. Vučić is on a state visit to China from Sunday to Thursday. President Xi called for expanded bilateral cooperation in emerging sectors like artificial intelligence, the digital economy, green energy, and advanced manufacturing. He also urged both sides to make full use of the visa-free, free trade and direct flights framework to expand cooperation in culture, education, and tourism. The Serbian president said his country highly values its relationship with China and firmly supports China on issues concerning its core interests. He added that Serbia looks forward to deepening high-quality Belt and Road cooperation and strengthening people-to-people exchanges. Following the talks, the two leaders witnessed the signing of more than 20 cooperation agreements covering politics, trade, science, technology, education, judicial affairs, and culture. China and Serbia also released a joint statement on advancing the building of a China-Serbia community with a shared future for the new era. The two countries agreed on expanding cooperation on finance, customs, aerospace, e-commerce, and media. They also agreed to establish an intergovernmental cooperation committee. The two sides also released another statement on jointly promoting the implementation of the four global initiatives proposed by China. They reaffirmed willingness to promote economic globalization and safeguard a multilateral trading system. They also reaffirmed opposition to terrorism and said disputes must be handled through dialogue and consultation. Chinese President Xi Jinping has called for further efforts to foster an even closer China-Pakistan community with a shared future in the new era to better benefit the people. He made the remarks while meeting Pakistani Prime Minister Shahbaz Sharif in Beijing. Sharif's on a four-day official visit to China. President Xi called on the two sides to advance cooperation in sectors such as agriculture, industry, and artificial intelligence. He also praised Pakistan for its role in restoring regional peace in the Middle East. Sharif said Pakistan adheres to the One China principle and will continue to elevate bilateral ties. He said Pakistan's willing to deepen Belt and Road cooperation with China and further advance their economic corridor project. Chinese Foreign Minister Wang Yi says the country is willing to advance cooperation and people-to-people exchanges with Singapore. He made the remarks during talks with his Singaporean counterpart in Beijing. Vivian Balakrishnan is on a working visit to China from Sunday to Tuesday. Wang called on the two countries to boost mutual trust, jointly respond to global challenges, and maintain regional peace and stability. The Singaporean foreign minister said his country adheres to the One China policy and is willing to advance bilateral cooperation on trade, investment, artificial intelligence, renewable energy, education, and science and technology. He added that Singapore is willing to help elevate the China-ASEAN comprehensive strategic partnership to a higher level. China's condemned the terror attack that targeted a passenger train in southwest Pakistan on Sunday. Chinese Foreign Ministry spokesperson Mao Ning said China opposes all forms of terrorism and will continue to support Pakistan in its fight to maintain social unity and stability and protecting people's safety. Mao added that China will further advance anti-terrorism cooperation with Pakistan to jointly safeguard regional peace, security, and stability. An Iranian delegation reportedly arrived in Doha for talks with the U.S. on a possible peace agreement and the release of frozen Iranian funds. The delegation includes the parliament speaker and the foreign minister, who arrived in the Qatari capital for discussions on ongoing diplomatic efforts to end the conflict. Earlier, an Iranian official reportedly said that the first phase of opening the Strait of Hormuz will include the release of frozen Iranian assets, minesweeping, and the lifting of the U.S. blockade. U.S. President Donald Trump said negotiations with Iran are proceeding nicely, but he also said he'll not sign an agreement paving the way for Iran to obtain nuclear weapons. Chinese tech firm Huawei has unveiled a new semiconductor law, marking the first time that China has proposed a new principle to guide industrial development in the sector. The company unveiled its Tao Scaling Law during this year's International Symposium on Circuits and Systems in Shanghai on Monday. The law seeks to compress signal propagation delays through innovative technologies to increase transistor density and enable the sustained evolution of semiconductor and electronic systems. In tennis, Zhang Qinwen has suffered a shock first-round exit at the French Open. She fell 6-4, 6-love to Maya Holinska. The defeat marks the earliest French Open exit of her career. And that's the news. I'm Shane Bigham.
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0: Hey everyone, I'm Jason Smith, originally from sunny California, now living in beautiful Beijing. Dr. Hauge is the assistant professor at Cambridge University and author of The Future of the Factory. 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
1: It's great to be back, Jason. Thanks for having me.
0: You know, I have you on because I am very interested in how the developing world, or also as Parenti put it, the exploited world is doing. What are their prospects for development? How is modernity going? And you seem to be one of the people with the best answers on the planet. So let's start with geopolitics. The U.S. recently bombed Venezuela, killing 100 people and kidnapping their president. You posted about this being illegal, but there is another deeper concern within your work. You, like me, want to see these countries become capable of modernizing. In your opinion, what effects might this illegal U.S. military campaign have on the prospects for Venezuela and the wider Latin American world in their development prospects?
1: I think the one thing we should worry a bit about here with respect to Venezuela's development is the posture that the U.S. now has towards Latin America. Of course, Venezuela specifically, but broader also Latin America. In some ways, we're seeing a change from, or a turn back to traditional imperialism from what for a while was sort of a liberal imperialism. So under Trump's predecessors, we saw that the U.S. certainly applied imperialist policies in its foreign affairs, and did things that, you know, was in the interest of the United States and not necessarily in the interest of other countries, through interventions, through structural adjustment programs, through proxy warfare, through regime change operation, and so on. But Trump continues that, but is now more unapologetic about that. He says in his national security strategy before he bombed Venezuela that.
0: So in your opinion, well, you know, you're talking about their liberalization of the economy, but it also looks like the U.S. has a stranglehold over the oil that's being exported from Venezuela via embargo. What are your thoughts about that?
1: Not good at all for any nation's development prospect, having sovereignty, having autonomy in terms of deciding what happens to your natural resources is tremendously important. And we've seen throughout the history of development experiences that when you're able to build some kind of mechanisms to protect yourself against multinational corporations and other governments simply taking over control, that is good for development. So avoiding that. And that is not the danger, I think, for South America as a whole, and especially Venezuela, that the U.S. is not turning back to traditional imperialism. They're saying that in a much more explicit sense than before, that South America's natural resources is something that the U.S. wants, etc. So we're seeing a type of relationship develop here where the imperial and sort of colonial intentions of the United States is much clearer with respect to Latin America and certainly with respect to Venezuela. So it's very worrying what's happening here.
0: You know, you formerly mentioned the use of liberal colonialism or neocolonialism. Can we talk about Argentina a little bit with Javier Milei? Is it your opinion that Argentina can develop well under austerity? The IMF and the World Bank are constantly imposing austerity on governments around the world that take loans from them that haven't been unable to pay past loans to international institutions. Has this really ever worked for any country in order to develop, and will it work for Argentina, in your opinion?
1: Austerity has never worked for long-term development, and history is very clear on this. We saw strict austerity measures being implemented in most countries in Africa throughout the 1980s and the 1990s, and we saw how growth went negative during that time, which is quite remarkable. We saw this in South America. The results were a bit more mixed, but inequality increased, and the results are generally concluded not to be very good for South America in the 1980s and 1990s. So strict austerity measures, for example, like those implemented by the structural adjustment programs, by the World Bank and the IMF, simply hasn't worked. In Argentina's case, in particular, one of the reasons that Milei came to power is that because there was rife inflation, there wasn't the previous regime wasn't very popular, and you can get inflation under control, but at what cost? Ultimately, a successful and a strong economy is not an economy that, with low inflation. It's an economy that takes care of the material needs of its people. And we're seeing through Milei's austerity measures that especially the poorest, the bottom 50% of the population, are struggling. We're seeing that public services and public finances are under huge constraint. So the type of austerity that Milei is proposing in Argentina, yes, they might bring inflation down, the budget under control and so on. But from what I can see and from the people I'm talking to in Argentina, it's not looking good in terms of, you know, the poorest in Argentina.
0: Your thesis of your work is that manufacturing is a requisite for development and that is a requisite for economic growth. In your opinion, as someone who studies developing nations, what kinds of building blocks are necessary for a country to develop? Calories, power, education. What do you see as spurring development in a place where development has been stagnant for a period?
1: I guess all of those are important, right? People need to eat. People need energy. You need education and skills. And it's a mix of things that leads to prosperous economic development. But I find it interesting, I think maybe to try to narrow it down, we can ask ourselves, what is actually development? What is development? Is it just in economics, we're kind of taught that it's high GDP growth over a long period of time. And in some ways, yes, countries that grow over a long period of time, like China or Korea, etc., tend to also achieve economic development. But is growth, GDP growth, development? No, GDP is a fictitious number that's invented. It's not a real thing. So what is actually happening here? Well, in those cases where we see successful development, we see the development of domestic technological and productive capabilities that become embedded as tacit and explicit knowledge among its people. And that's what you see in saw happening in Korea. That's what you've seen happening in China over the past few decades, that, okay, you walk around in the country and you see a high level of knowledge as reflected in all the material things and that deliver in terms of material needs. So a knowledge economy, and that's also reflected in the delivery of services and the scale and technological level of everything in the economy. And that is why manufacturing is so important, because that's kind of at the base of all of this. Now, what leads to this? As I said, there are many things. Among those you mentioned, I would say that energy is an extremely important thing to have at the beginning. A lot of the other things sort of can happen through learning by doing processes like the development of skills, but you certainly need energy and you certainly need infrastructure to make development happen. And we've seen, especially in Africa, that that's been a huge bottleneck for development, the infrastructure deficit and electricity deficit. And that's why I think especially China's role in Africa is so interesting right now, because they're helping solve that.
0: You know, a lot of the infrastructure that China does provide are roads, railroads, some power, ports, those kinds of things. Do you think that those are facilitating the possibility of development?
1: It could. And in some cases, it is. On the one hand, I think we need to recognize that it's unambiguously positive the way that China is involved in a lot of other developing countries versus those of kind of the traditional Western powers, because China explicitly helps building infrastructure. And infrastructure, as I said, is integral to development, whereas Western nations didn't necessarily do that. Some of it was more, you know, many times

0: African countries sort of embark on this transition towards competitive technological and productive development, internationally competitive industries, and so on. So it's still very early stages. Oh, yeah.
1: With a history of 5,000 years, it's no surprise that China has created a fabulous treasury of folk tales.
2: Once a year, on the seventh day of the seventh month, all the magpies fly up to heaven and form a bridge.
1: So many amazing worlds to discover.
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1: 5,000 years of amazing Chinese folk tales.
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11: You've repeatedly argued that industrial policy is not a distortion, but a historical norm. In your opinion, what's a case that you think about when you think about a historical case?
0: I honestly think all cases of successful development actually disprove it. We can talk about degrees of state intervention, but there isn't a single example that has, you know, left things entirely to the market and successfully embarked on long-term economic development. You could argue that, maybe China had a higher degree of state intervention than, for example, Hong Kong did between 1960 and 1990. And I say Hong Kong because that's, you know, a often cited example of economic development in between the 60s and 90s that supposedly embraced a lot of free market elements. So there are, of course, degrees and differences, varying degrees of sort of embrace of capitalism, embrace of market mechanisms. And you could also argue that some element of incorporation into the global capitalist economy has also been important in all cases of successful economic development. It's about finding that middle ground. But industrial policy, state intervention, and the state, in a sense, governing the market has been integral in all these cases, going back to, you know, the United States in the 1800s. And this was kind of a key principle in Alexander Hamilton's writing, one of the founding fathers of the United States, the first Treasury Secretary. He argued fiercely for state intervention in order for the U.S. to catch up with Great Britain by the use of, among other things, tariffs. So, you know, no country has developed by completely embracing the free market, although incorporation into the capitalist world economy has been important. But I think right now in the contemporary world economy, the prime example we're seeing that's defying that myth is China.

0: China. And it's funny because some people say that, oh, you know, China proves that capitalism works. Yes, China, you know, incorporated itself into the global capitalist economy. It became, in some ways, you know, private enterprise started thriving more in China in the last few years. It embraced trade more. But that is the only choice that countries right now have in order to develop their economies. But at the same time, we see really in China the power of the state and the necessity of the state for economic development.
1: But even if we look at the United States today, it's clearly not laissez-faire. There's an enormous amount of regulation and interference in the economy. There's the social networks of social welfare networks of all kinds. I think it's 1 in 8 people get food through SNAP from the United States government. So it's clear that there, like you're saying, there needs to be some kind of balance. Of course, I'm going to leave the how that should work to you experts, but I want to talk about inefficiencies. People like to talk about China's high-speed rail because it's really convenient. It's 50,000 kilometers. You can get on in any city, major city, and get off in any major city. But people also in the West criticize it because it doesn't really turn a profit. So you often stress that capacity building matters more than short-term efficiency. What kind of inefficiencies are actually worth tolerating? And is China's high-speed rail a valid enterprise?
0: Well, first, I think China's high-speed rail is a very value enterprise. And, you know, think about this very, let's just think about this logically for a moment. If China builds thousands of kilometers of high-speed rail that wasn't used, if China, you know, built millions of EVs that never got sold, et cetera, would China's economy grow at the rate it has? Would it export at the rate it has? Would it be as successful by, you know, all these metrics that we use to measure success, not only GDP, but productivity, growth, innovation? China scores exceptionally well on all metrics of long-term economic development. So if there were tremendous inefficiencies across, you know, manufacturing in China, it simply would not do as well and would simply not, you know, be this story, this case of successful development that we've seen. Now, there are, you know, in not only in China, but also we've seen in many other countries that there have been periods of loss-making by betting on certain industries and venture. You know, Japan's automobile industry had to be protected for decades before it turned a profit, before it became dominant on the world market. And, you know, as now before China came into this scene, Japan's auto industry has arguably been the most popular, dominating in the world. We saw the same thing with Korea's steel industry. You know, Korea made a bet on steel in the 1960s through a state-owned enterprise known as POSCO, and they were strongly advised against doing this by the World Bank, because the World Bank told Korean leadership, this is not aligned with your comparative advantage. You should do simpler things. And it took time for Korea to become competitive in steel, but now POSCO is one of the world's largest private steel companies. So eventually it turned private. You know, and if you go to China now, and you probably know this better than I do, Jason, maybe there are areas go to China where you see that railways aren't used that much, or buildings that are empty. I think you're the expert here. As you said, it's all about, you know, what is economic development? It's about building explicit and tacit knowledge and technological development. And the fact that China now has world-leading technological capabilities across so many industries, and these capabilities are embedded in institutions and people, this is, you know, an extremely good sign for long-term success of China. And also the fact that they're using these capabilities to provide public services. You know, in the U.S., it as you know, because you're from California, it's a pain to try and get from place to place with public transport. And I know this as well because I've lived in the U.S. and I've traveled a lot in the U.S., and it always depends on where you are. New York suburbs are great, but, you know, Los Angeles, you have to drive everywhere. The fact that China at this stage of development provides this kind of exceptional public transport service that is world leading is absolutely remarkable.
1: Well, it certainly makes my life very convenient. There are actually some places where there are empty buildings, and, you know, there was an enormous overbuild of residential housing. However, you know, the positive side of that, yes, there is an overdevelopment of residential building. A lot of speculators lost money. A lot of investors lost money. But 90 to 96% of adult Chinese people own their own home. So, you know, we can talk about like the real estate market in China, but it's really working for like regular people, in which I think the United States, it's like 65% home ownership and like 50% of that's owned by the bank. So I think China is doing a lot better, actually, despite the fact that there are, in fact, projects that are empty where they cannot sell the apartments that they built years ago. I want to actually understand the way that you think, because I want myself and my listeners to learn from how you think about the world. What kind of policy tool, in your opinion, is most underrated industrial policy debates? What kind of policy tool should we be looking at? What are the metrics we should be looking at in order to better understand this?
0: I need to think for a moment here, because you're not only asking me about the most important one, but the most, you know, one of the most important one that also goes, you know, under the radar. I would probably say this thing called financial repression, which, to be fair, maybe some people have heard of, but it's an incredibly important part of industrial policy. And this is not about, you know, the word repression sounds very negative. And this is not about sort of repressing finance, although to some degree it is about repressing for-profit finance. But financial repression is a tool that's been extremely important. We see that throughout, you know, the East Asian industrial policy and industrialization experiences, and especially in the modern era of capitalism. It basically means that when you're a country that has scarce domestic financial resources, which most developing countries do, you need to find ways to mobilize these financial resources towards productive endeavors. And that involves subsidized credit to, for example, state-owned enterprises and industrial projects. It means increasing household savings, and it also means limiting the power of for-profit capital. It means attracting multinational capital, but on strict terms and on the terms that the state sets. So this is a state kind of doing various things to mobilize scarce financial resources towards productive means and productive sectors. And this is something that Korea did remarkably well. This is something that Singapore has done remarkably well. And this is a very key aspect of industrial policy in China. And we see here that this is something that really distinguishes how Chinese economy operates versus the U.S. Economy. In China, you know, you simply, the state determines the direction of investment, even though you have private enterprise. In the U.S., you have private enterprise, but for-profit capital and the richest billionaires, which have no incentive to invest for national objectives, control for-profit capital. So this is, I think, probably underspoken of or underrated industrial policy tool, financial repression, that's been extremely important.
1: Wow, that makes a lot of sense. I'm kind of curious, is that done by lawmaking? So the lawmakers say these are the enterprises that you can invest in, or how is it actually done, you know, mechanically?
0: Well, I think there are also a lot of institutions that are set up by the state that ensures this. So in China, the fact that there are so many state-owned enterprises, right, that is a aspect of financial repression. The fact that funds are channeled towards these ventures, subsidized credit and the encouragement of household savings for many decades, in effect, funds removed from households towards the industrial sector in China. And this is in the process of development. This might be painful to some degree, but it's also important. And the results have been amazing. Right now, the median incomes have increased something like 25-fold in China in the past 25 years. So clearly, households have also benefited tremendously from this process. But back to, you know, these institutions, so state-owned enterprises, development banks are also very important. So the fact that, you know, the state controls the banking system in China, and that credit through banks are siphoned directly through what the state deems important, is another way this works, right? In the U.S., they simply don't have this, right? You have to go through the private banking system, and again, the private banking system is not aligned necessarily with national objectives.
1: That is one of the most insightful remarks or sets of commentary about how to develop and how to develop materially in a country that I've ever heard. So thank you so much for that. I mean, that makes the whole interview worth it just for that.
2: Oh, yeah. Tales of Chinese Children is a collection of fairy tales and fables written by Edith Eaton, one of the first Asian-American women writers from the turn of the 20th century. 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
1: But you've also pushed back against simplistic reading of China's development. You know, in your opinion, and I say this all the time, too, I'm not going to call out specific writers or newspapers for what their analyses. But when I read Western analysis, oftentimes is inconsistent with the way that China actually operates or with what China is actually trying to do. What do you think most Western analysts consistently misunderstand about China?
0: There are a few things here, and I'm going to mention them. But I'd like to start with the fact that, you know, we need to understand in the West that from China's perspective, what they've done in terms of where their economy is in the world is simply do the right things to develop their own economy. You know, we can say, China is dominating too much or exporting too much, etc. Like from China's perspective, you know, the audience in the West tried to take off the kind of the lenses of Western economic hegemony for a second and try to look at things from China's perspective. They've been working tirelessly for decades now to try to develop its economy, and this has worked. And I think, you know, this is something I wrote about in an essay. I said, when hegemony masquerades as common sense. And this is something that I think is very important to understand in the context of narratives about China, that, you know, and especially in America, that in America and Europe, that we have these imperialist reflexes that we often don't see. That when another country attains the same living standards as us, we start criticizing them without seeing the double standards that we apply. You know, why is it that when other countries do state-led development, it's unfair, but when we do it, it's okay, right? For example, why is it that, you know, when other countries, you know, state-led development is one example here.

0: I think another thing that another common critique of China that comes especially from the West is that because its political model doesn't fit with Western liberal democracy, we struggle to accept it. And there's a tendency to, you know, okay, China doesn't have this pluralistic political system that we have. And there's a tendency, because that is not the case, we automatically deem it as this predatory authoritarian regime without really trying to understand, okay, is the state legitimate? Is the government legitimate? We just lump it together with all these other sort of, with all kinds of authoritarian states without actually understanding the nuances here. Are people happy with their government? Why is it? Why do we see this structure, this one-party state? Why do we see elements of censorship and authoritarianism? These are questions I really encourage people in Western countries to try and understand better. And I, in some ways, it's really good that China has become so important now, because all kinds of, you know, all kinds of preconceived notions about how politics and economics works is being challenged now in the West, really forced to try and understand a completely different system. I see this happening, although it's happening slowly, but I slowly see it happening.
1: Pivoting back to the developing world, you know, maybe Ethiopia or South Africa might be good examples in the future. I'm not sure. You know, I've talked to Dr. Sachs about Ethiopia. He was very optimistic having visited there. You know, there was a lot of new infrastructure built with China and other partners. There was avocado growing for export to develop the local economy. All kinds of things were happening. My question really is China's development path able to be replicated by other developing nations? Maybe that's not the right question. What should a development path look like for low-income countries? And are there lessons from China for those countries?
0: There are certainly lessons from China for those countries, although we need to be clear that, you know, China's development path, both for historical and also reasons of scale, cannot be replicated. And the scale is important here. What we're seeing happening in China, a lot of it has to do with manufacturing at huge scale. And, you know, a country that has, you know, a country like Mauritius, for example, will not replicate China simply because it's a much, much, much smaller country. But that doesn't mean that things cannot be, or elements of China's industrial policy, or elements of China's development and trade policy cannot be replicated. And there are a few really useful lessons, I think, that we should take away. One is state-owned enterprises and the importance of state-owned enterprises for developing countries, and not only in China, but a lot of other successful development experiences. It's important for developing countries to have control over commanding heights of the economy, to have control over their own natural resources, and state-owned enterprises is very useful in that respect. So that's one, I think, key takeaway. Another is how to utilize multinational capital or international capital, foreign direct investment, for the purpose of domestic economic development. And China did a really good job. And China was, compared to a lot of previous sort of East Asian tigers or development experience or experiences before that, China developed in an era where globalization, you know, developed in an era of hyper-globalization, where a lot of countries attracted foreign direct investment in an attempt to develop their economies, generate jobs, etc. But China did something very smart in terms of using local content requirements, going into joint ventures with foreign companies. So doing very specific things to try and transfer technology from foreign companies to the domestic economy. And I think that's another lesson that China holds for other developing countries.
1: I want to talk about that more specifically, joint ventures and technology transfers, because oftentimes when I post on the webs, on X, for example, I talk about China's success in a particular industry and look where it is now, and I show some statistics, and I get a lot of comments from people that say, well, China spent decades stealing Western technology. And you've spent a lot of this interview talking about the importance of the knowledge economy and the importance of this reciprocal, you know, building the material world, but also knowing how to build the material world as a society. Could you talk a little bit about joint ventures and technology transfers that happened in China, but also their importance in developing countries now?
0: Yeah. You know, the reason these joint venture with foreign companies are important for developing countries, and it's for the transfer of skill specifically. So we have a lot of empirical evidence right now that tell us that when domestic companies in a developing country go into joint ventures with foreign companies, and oftentimes the domestic companies have a slightly higher majority stake, so like 51-49 in favor of the host country, the country that attracts foreign investors, that tends to have a more positive outcomes in terms of the workers learning the skills, learning the explicit and the tacit knowledge that the foreign companies have, and then over time being able to acquire that knowledge, especially engineering knowledge that foreign companies have. And we've seen that kind of the flip side of this, where foreign companies come in, they do the technologically advanced work and use local companies just for simple skills, simple assembly, etc. And then when, you know, another country emerges that has cheaper labor, they leave that country for the other country. You know, the global apparel industry is a good example where it can provide a springboard to industrialization, but in many cases it does not, unless you're able to kind of use the low end tasks, that the low value tasks, or the tasks of the low technological intensity as a springboard for higher technological intensity. And here, you know, I use the term technology transfer because I don't, you know, I think the term technology theft is extremely unhelpful. And to be honest, in the development discourse for a long time, we didn't really talk about technology theft until China started becoming as knowledgeable as a lot of countries in the West, and then suddenly changed from transfer to theft. And if you think about this, you know, think about Apple, the company Apple, and its operations in China. Did China steal technology from Apple, or was technology transferred? For a long time, Apple made tremendous profits by subordinating Chinese firms and Chinese workers into their supply chains. It's been, you know, I think it's at some period, a quarter, I think in a 10-year period between 2015 and 2025, if I'm not mistaken, a quarter of Apple's operating profit came from China. In a way, you could say that Apple owes, or would owe, a tremendous amount of technology to China for all the work that its workers have done for Apple, very, very cheaply, etc. So in the global economy, to talk about developing countries stealing technology from wealthy countries, I'm sorry, I just don't buy that, or will at all, you know, use that kind of phrasing.
1: You also know the book that you're referencing. I did some research after I read that book as well, and the amount of technical skills transfer as a consequence of Apple's participation in China's economy has been completely overblown by that book. And there's an enormous amount of vocational schools all throughout China that provide all kinds of technical skills, farming, agricultural skills, factory related skills. I mean, you're talking about the importance of the knowledge economy. China knows that that's important, and it knows that because of people like Dr. Jeffrey Sachs, who have come to China hundreds of times to lecture on that very topic at major forums, and other people. And China has been investing in that kind of skills transfer to its general population wherever, even now, where the factories in Guangdong are not as profitable based on the workers of people. A lot of that work is being transferred to other parts of China, and the same companies, Chinese companies, are transferring that technology to those places. So I think, you know, that thesis that Apple basically built China's knowledge infrastructure is ridiculous. Oh,
2: yeah. You're listening to The Bridge.
1: I want to talk about overcapacity. You know, before this show started, we were talking about renewable energy. You know, your home country, Norway, has 100% renewable energy, and Iceland has 100% renewable energy. And I found it odd, according to Our World in Data, that Ethiopia has 100% renewable energy. So fascinating. But, you know, there's an international discourse about China's overcapacity because China makes so much wind and so much solar energy. But it also kind of reveals some problems with global economics, because The world desperately needs and wants these technologies in order to save humanity from the possibility of global climate change. So in your own opinion, does China have overcapacity of solar when so many developing nations need it?
0: Yeah, again, I think this is very simple to answer by thinking about this issue in a very logical way. So if China had tremendous overcapacity, this would be really damaging for the Chinese economy. If, you know, they were sitting there on millions of unsold EVs or millions of unused solar panels, then, you know, this would not be good for the Chinese economy. And to be fair, we are seeing, you know, even in the recent five-year plan, that China now wants to focus more on domestic consumption. And I completely buy the argument that in some sectors of the economy, there might be, say, over-competition that leads to deflationary pressures or some overproduction. But to be honest, this is not how the debate on overcapacity has been playing out in international media and Western mainstream media. Overcapacity has been used as a cover to basically say that China is becoming too competitive and is exporting too much. There is overcapacity in an industry when the global market cannot take all the supply that there is. And as long as there are people in the world and firms in the world willing to buy Chinese products, there isn't overcapacity. I'm very happy for people to say, you know, China has grown to become a huge player in the world economy and is now turning out to be a competitor, more so than it was in the past for Western economies. Fine, you know, acknowledge that it's about competition and being outcompeted by China. And also it's being used as a cover to say that China is dominating exports too much. So to me, you know, this is not, we can talk about overcapacity when it matters, but otherwise, let's simply talk about China's growth on the world stage. But also the fact that China produces, you know, what's all often get lost in accusations of overcapacity is the fact that China produces tons of things that people actually need and want. For a long time, American consumers were very happy to have China, American firms and partly consumers to have China subordinated into American supply chains. They got tons of cheap products. I saw this chart recently where you saw how the price of goods in the U.S., the price of cheap manufactured goods in the U.S. have gone down over time, whereas the price of domestic services, you know, education, for example, health services, have gone up a lot. In other words, China has actually enabled wages in the domestic service sector in a lot of wealthy nations, especially in the U.S., to go up by providing all these cheap goods. And this is rarely talked about. Now, let's go on to talking specifically about what's happening in clean energy and renewables. And it's a bit here hypocritical of the West, because you saw, you know, this for a long time, both Europe and the U.S. talked about the need to produce a lot more clean energy and clean manufacturing product at scale. You know, in all of the early 2000s and the 2010s, this was, you know, all the talk about. We need to, the best way we can save the climate now is through aggressive green industrial policy and green growth by switching to EVs, more solar panels, more windmills. And suddenly they take this political choice, especially in the United States now with Trump, a purely political choice to say no, because that means that we'll be outcompeted by China. And so suddenly the climate doesn't matter anymore. How can you have overcapacity, again, of solar panels, of EVs, et cetera, during a climate emergency? It makes no sense. And you're now also seeing actually how China is helping a lot of countries across the global south achieve energy sovereignty because of its tremendous growth in scale of clean energy manufacturing. So yeah.
1: Your argument about the surplus being used up, that makes a lot of sense to me personally. The United States and a lot of economists that are focused around Washington, D.C. are always talking about the way that poor countries should liberalize their economies. And this has been going on for decades and decades and decades. And it doesn't look like, just from a common perspective, in Washington, D.C., many economists talk about the liberalization and the need for liberalization in developing economies. But it doesn't look like, and you pointed this out earlier with the United States, that the United States or other wealthy economies actually use that model. they used a completely different model in order to develop. So when we're talking about modern economics, it kind of doesn't make sense for developing economies to impose models that they don't actually even really

0: they use, but you know, they do to some extent on developing economies because the needs and the outcomes are different. So in your opinion, should developing countries approach their development in the same way that rich countries are?
1: Well, in some ways, yes, because if we look at what rich countries did, there was heavy state intervention, there were heavy so-called trade distortions, there was a push to try and, you know, defy what some people say call comparative advantage, to try to, you know, use state intervention to change the productive structure of the economy, to embark on this path of technological and productive transformation. So you know, in that way, yes, they should do what the developed countries did. You know, there's this famous book by the Korean economist called Ha Jun Jang. It's called Kicking Away the Ladder. And in the book, he takes this historical perspective and he shows how actually, you know, all the things that the rich countries say that developing countries shouldn't be allowed to do today through, you know, active and distortionist trade policies is actually what all the rich countries did when they developed. So the book is essentially, you know, as it was, it's kicking away the ladder. It's about, you know, how the rich countries climbed up the ladder. And then when they attained the summit of greatness and wealth, it kicked the ladder away so that the poor countries couldn't achieve it. But that being said, there are, you know, specifics to the global economy today that look very different, of course. So I wouldn't, you know, say that because of this, developing countries should do something radically different, but you know, any country, whether that be developing or developed, must take into consideration, you know, the contemporary dynamics of global capitalism and geopolitics when they develop. For example, if you're a low-income country in Africa right now, the role of China is going to be much more important to your development trajectory than it would have been, for example, 50 years ago. So contemporary global affairs matter and geopolitics matter.
0: I also want to talk about this concept of multipolarity a little bit, because we have institutions like the BRICS and the Belt and Road Initiative, and they are developing their own banking systems for international financing, specifically for developing countries. In your opinion, will these institutions meaningfully reduce dependence on Western-dominated finance and industrial development, or can they coexist? Can a developing country take loans from the IMF and still develop without ceding parts of their economy to the liberal model?
1: Yeah, I see two parts in this question. Let's start with the first one about the importance of international organizations and multilateral institutions that are emerging from the global south. And we have yet to see exactly how this shapes up, because for a while we've seen that organizations like the Asian Infrastructure Investment Bank, like the Asian Development Bank, organizations like BRICS, which doesn't, you know, represent multilateral development finance as clearly as these other organizations, but we've seen initiatives from the south emerging more and more, but they're not yet as important as institutions like the World Bank, like the IMF. But this might be changing soon. We saw at Davos Mark Carney, the Prime Minister of Canada, talking about the so-called rules-based international order crumbling, and in a way admitting that these laws and institutions, and he was in some part referring to international organizations like the World Bank and IMF, have disproportionately served wealthy countries, and the Western middle powers were holding up the sign and playing along because it benefited them. So this rules-based international order that was established after World War II, especially through the Bretton Woods Conference that also established these institutions like the World Bank and the IMF, it's in a very shaky place right now. You could say it's dead because international law is regularly broken by the United States right now. So, you know, if you can't uphold international law, you know, what purpose is this if it's always the law of the jungle? So we're in a place right now where we are, as Carney said, this is a rupture, not a transition, where there's space for new institutions and organizations from the south. And yes, let's, you know, I'm very excited to see what happens if the World Bank and the IMF, for example, plays as an integral role, if they become more democratized, as they should be, if they continue playing an important role, or if we need these, you know, the BRICS countries come up with something alternative. But what we're already seeing is that China is already playing a super central role in and of

0: itself in the rest of the global south. They have been in terms of lending, not too much recently. Now it more exports. You know, you asked, the second part of your question was, is it damaging for countries to take on loans and help from the IMF and the World Bank? I would say that the type of development cooperation that the World Bank and the IMF offers now is not as damaging as it used to be. The structural adjustment programs in the 80s and 90s were extremely damaging for the Global South, and they very explicitly involved dismantling of the state, austerity programs, and liberalization. Those kinds of policies, that kind of stand, does not exist to the same severity right now. But still, these institutions reflect imperial arrangements. You know, the United States has, and the G7 have effective veto power and have much larger voting power in these organizations. The offices are located in the United States. So these institutions are certainly not democratic in a global sense.
1: Well, the United States keeps quitting institutions. Maybe it'll quit its 15% veto power in the IMF.
0: Let's see.
1: You know, if you had, just in terms of development, if you had to prioritize one factor, whether it's finance or skills, infrastructure, policy, discipline, which most often determines whether manufacturing takes root?
0: So, as I alluded to earlier, I think infrastructure is a key one that must be in place. And I think Africa is the best example right now. Africa has faced an industrialization challenge since independence, really. And industrialization, economic development hasn't really taken off in Africa. And I've done a lot of work in Africa. I did my PhD on industrial policy and industrialization in Ethiopia. So I lived there. And wrote, you know, a report for the UN Economic Commission for Africa about transforming industrial policy in Africa. So I know a lot of the challenges that the continent faces in terms of industrialization. And the primary one is stable access to energy and electricity. When I went around and interviewed manufacturing firms in Ethiopia, you know, they talked about how if they have stable supply to energy, that will really transform their prospects for exports. So that for industrial policy to be successful in low-income countries, you definitely need to have infrastructure in place, energy infrastructure most importantly, but of course also rail and road networks for transport. And of course, other things are important too, education, skills, etc. But some things I think develop more sort of in tandem with economic development. So like the direction of causality isn't always clear cut. For example, good institutions. There's been done a lot of work that a lot of developing countries have sort of corrupt bureaucracies at the start of development, and then sort of these so-called, you know, good governance institutions develop symbiotically throughout the process of development. And sometimes, you know, more material can translate into, or sort of better material prospects can transfer into more skills, better developed bureaucracies, and so on. But I think infrastructure is something that definitely needs to be in place.
1: It's a good word, infrastructure, because it can mean roads, it can mean rail, it can mean power, it can also mean universities, schools, and hospitals. So I think, you know, if we have the, like you said, the material conditions, a lot of the other things can be born from that. That's all the time we have. Your answers are outstanding. I learned so much, and I'm sure our listeners did too. Thank you so much for your time, Dr. Eustain Hauge.
0: Always a pleasure, Jason.

0: 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Hear the difference.
1: Now the news. I'm Wong Zihan. Chinese President Xi Jinping has called on China and Serbia to elevate the comprehensive strategic partnership to a higher level.He made the remarks during talks with his Serbian counterpart Alexander Vucic in Beijing. Vucic is on a state visit to China from Sunday to Thursday. President Xi called for expanded bilateral cooperation in emerging sectors such as artificial intelligence, the digital economy, green energy and advanced manufacturing. China and Serbia also released a joint statement on advancing the building of a China-Serbia community with a shared future for the new era.The two countries agreed on expanding cooperation on finance, customs, aerospace, e-commerce and media. They also agreed to establish an intergovernmental cooperation committee. The two sides also released another statement on jointly promoting the implementation of the four global initiatives proposed by China. They reaffirmed willingness to promote economic globalization and safeguard a multilateral trading system.They also reaffirmed opposition to terrorism and said disputes must be handled through dialogue and consultation. Chinese President Xi Jinping has called for further efforts to foster an even closer China-Pakistan community with a shared future in the new era to better benefit the people. He made the remarks while meeting Pakistani Prime Minister Shehbaz Sharif in Beijing. Sharif is on a four-day official visit to China.President Xi called on the two sides to advance cooperation in sectors such as agriculture, industry and artificial intelligence. He also praised Pakistan for its role in restoring regional peace in the Middle East. Sharif said Pakistan adheres to the One China principle and will continue to elevate bilateral ties. He said Pakistan is willing to deepen Belt and Road cooperation with China and further advance their economic corridor project.Chinese Foreign Minister Wang Yi has expressed the country's readiness to advance cooperation and people-to-people exchanges with Singapore. He made the remarks during talks with his Singaporean counterpart in Beijing. Vivian Balakrishnan is on a working visit to China from Sunday to Tuesday. Wang called on the two countries to boost mutual trust, jointly respond to global challenges, and maintain regional peace and stability. The Singaporean foreign minister said his country adheres to the One China policy and is willing to advance bilateral cooperation on trade, investment, artificial intelligence, renewable energy, education, and science and technology.He added that Singapore is willing to help elevate the China-ASEAN comprehensive strategic partnership to a higher level. Israeli Prime Minister Benjamin Netanyahu says the country will intensify its military strikes in Lebanon to crush Hezbollah. He says more than 600 Hezbollah militants have been killed in recent weeks.An Iranian delegation has reportedly arrived in Doha for talks with the U.S. on a possible peace agreement and the release of frozen Iranian funds. The delegation includes the parliament speaker and the foreign minister, who arrived in the Qatari capital for discussions on ongoing diplomatic efforts to end the conflict. Earlier, an Iranian official reportedly said that the first phase of opening the Strait of Hormuz will include the release of frozen Iranian assets, minesweeping, and the lifting of the U.S. blockade.U.S. President Donald Trump said negotiations with Iran are proceeding nicely, but he also said he will not sign an agreement paving the way for Iran to obtain nuclear weapons. Authorities in Southern California say the threat of a major chemical explosion at an aerospace manufacturing facility in Garden Grove has been eliminated. Fire officials say the pressure and temperature inside a toxic chemical storage tank have continued to fall after emergency crews responded to the incident that began on Thursday.Chinese tech firm Huawei has unveiled a new semiconductor law, marking the first time that China has proposed a new principle to guide industrial development in the sector. The company unveiled the Tao Scaling Law during this year's International Symposium on Circuits and Systems in Shanghai on Monday. It has designed and produced over 380 chips based on the law over the past 6 years. The law seeks to compress signal propagation delays through innovative technologies to increase transistor densityand enable the sustained evolution of semiconductor and electronic systems. And that's the news. I'm Wong Zihan.
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0: Hey everyone, I'm Jason Smith, originally from sunny California, now living in beautiful Beijing. Dr. Hauge is the assistant professor at Cambridge University and author of The Future of the Factory. You can find his website at theglobalcurrents.com and he is on X at Hauge Eustain. Welcome back to the Bridge to China podcast.
1: It's great to be back, Jason. Thanks for having me.
0: You know, I have you on because I am very interested in how the developing world, or also as Parenti put it, the exploited world is doing. What are their prospects for development? How is modernity going? And you seem to be one of the people with the best answers on the planet. So let's start with geopolitics. The U.S. recently bombed Venezuela, killing 100 people and kidnapping their president. You posted about this being illegal, but there is another deeper concern within your work. You, like me, want to see these countries become capable of modernizing. In your opinion, what effects might this illegal U.S. military campaign have on the prospects for Venezuela and the wider Latin American world in their development prospects?
1: I think the one thing we should worry a bit about here with respect to Venezuela's development is the posture that the U.S. now has towards Latin America. Of course, Venezuela specifically, but broader also Latin America. In some ways, we're seeing a change from, or a turn back to traditional imperialism from what for a while was sort of a liberal imperialism. So under Trump's predecessors, we saw that the U.S. certainly applied imperialist policies in its foreign affairs, and did things that, you know, was in the interest of the United States and not necessarily in the interest of other countries, through interventions, through structural adjustment programs, through proxy warfare, through regime change operations, and so on. But Trump continues that, but is now more unapologetic about that. He says in his national security strategy before he bombed Venezuela that.
0: So in your opinion, well, you know, you're talking about their liberalization of the economy, but it also looks like the U.S. has a stranglehold over the oil that's being exported from Venezuela via embargo. What are your thoughts about that?
1: Not good at all for any nation's development prospect, having sovereignty, having autonomy in terms of deciding what happens to your natural resources is tremendously important. And we've seen throughout the history of development experiences that when you're able to build some kind of mechanisms to protect yourself against multinational corporations and other governments simply taking over control, that is good for development. So avoiding that. And that is not the danger, I think, for South America as a whole, and especially Venezuela, that the U.S. is not turning back to traditional imperialism. They're saying that in a much more explicit sense than before, that South America's natural resources is something that the U.S. wants, etc. So we're seeing a type of relationship develop here where the imperial and sort of colonial intentions of the United States is much clearer with respect to Latin America and certainly with respect to Venezuela. So it's very worrying what's happening here.
0: You know, you formerly mentioned the use of liberal colonialism or neocolonialism. Can we talk about Argentina a little bit with Javier Milei? Is it your opinion that Argentina can develop well under austerity? The IMF and the World Bank are constantly imposing austerity on governments around the world that take loans from them that haven't been unable to pay past loans to international institutions. Has this really ever worked for any country in order to develop, and will it work for Argentina, in your opinion?
1: Austerity has never worked for long-term development, and history is very clear on this. We saw strict austerity measures being implemented in most countries in Africa throughout the 1980s and the 1990s, and we saw how growth went negative during that time, which is quite remarkable. We saw this in South America. The results were a bit more mixed, but inequality increased, and the results are generally concluded not to be very good for South America in the 1980s and 1990s. So strict austerity measures, for example, like those implemented by the structural adjustment programs, by the World Bank and the IMF, simply hasn't worked. In Argentina's case, in particular, one of the reasons that Milei came to power is that because there was rife inflation, the previous regime wasn't very popular, and you can get inflation under control, but at what cost? Ultimately, a successful and a strong economy is not an economy that, with low inflation. It's an economy that takes care of the material needs of its people. And we're seeing through Milei's austerity measures that especially the poorest, the bottom 50% of the population, are struggling. We're seeing that public services and public finances are under huge constraint. So the type of austerity that Milei is proposing in Argentina, yes, they might bring inflation down, the budget under control and so on. But from what I can see and from the people I'm talking to in Argentina, it's not looking good in terms of, you know, the poorest in Argentina.
0: Your thesis of your work is that manufacturing is a requisite for development, and that is a requisite for economic growth. In your opinion, as someone who studies developing nations, what kinds of building blocks are necessary for a country to develop? Calories, power, education. What do you see as spurring development in a place where development has been stagnant for a period?
1: I guess all of those are important, right? People need to eat. People need energy. You need education and skills. And it's a mix of things that leads to prosperous economic development. But I find it interesting, I think maybe to try to narrow it down, we can ask ourselves, what is actually development? What is development? Is it just in economics, we're kind of taught that it's high GDP growth over a long period of time. And in some ways, yes, countries that grow over a long period of time, like China or Korea, etc., tend to also achieve economic development. But is growth, GDP growth, development? No, GDP is a fictitious number that's invented. It's not a real thing. So what is actually happening here? Well, in those cases where we see successful development, we see the development of domestic technological and productive capabilities that become embedded as tacit and explicit knowledge among its people. And that's what you see in saw happening in Korea. That's what you've seen happening in China over the past few decades, that, okay, you walk around in the country and you see a high level of knowledge as reflected in all the material things and that deliver in terms of material needs. So a knowledge economy, and that's also reflected in the delivery of services and the scale and technological level of everything in the economy. And that is why manufacturing is so important, because that's kind of at the base of all of this. Now, what leads to this? As I said, there are many things. Among those you mentioned, I would say that energy is an extremely important thing to have at the beginning. A lot of the other things sort of can happen through learning by doing processes like the development of skills, but you certainly need energy and you certainly need infrastructure to make development happen. And we've seen, especially in Africa, that that's been a huge bottleneck for development, the infrastructure deficit and electricity deficit. And that's why I think especially China's role in Africa is so interesting right now, because they're helping solve that.
0: You know, a lot of the infrastructure that China does provide are roads, railroads, some power, ports, those kinds of things. Do you think that those are facilitating the possibility of development?
1: It could. And in some cases, it is. On the one hand, I think we need to recognize that it's unambiguously positive the way that China is involved in a lot of other developing countries versus those of kind of the traditional Western powers, because China explicitly helps building infrastructure. And infrastructure, as I said, is integral to development, whereas Western nations didn't necessarily do that. Some of it was more, you know, many times actually explicitly imperialistic. It was about extracting resources and aid that necessarily didn't go to anything tangible. So the infrastructure part of China's involvement is explicitly good. But also, as I said, domestic capabilities and knowledge had to be built up. And I think there's evidence that in some places that is happening with respect to the relationships that African countries are building with China. So, for example, there are some evidence of spillovers to Ethiopian manufacturing firms in their cooperative agreements with Chinese manufacturing firms. But as of yet, we haven't seen African countries sort of embark on this transition towards competitive technological and productive development, internationally competitive industries, and so on. So it's still very early stages.
2: With a history of 5,000 years, it's no surprise that China has created a fabulous treasury of folk tales.
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0: You've repeatedly argued that industrial policy is not a distortion, but a historical norm. In your opinion, what's a case that you think about when you think about a historical case?
1: I honestly think all cases of successful development actually disprove it. We can talk about degrees of state intervention, but there isn't a single example that has, you know, left things entirely to the market and successfully embarked on long-term economic development. You could argue that, okay, maybe China had a higher degree of state intervention than, for example, Hong Kong did between 1960 and 1990. And I say Hong Kong because that's, you know, a often cited example of economic development between the 60s and 90s that supposedly embraced a lot of free market elements. So there are, of course, degrees and differences, varying degrees of sort of embrace of capitalism, embrace of market mechanisms. And you could also argue that some element of incorporation into the global

0: no country has developed by completely embracing the free market, although incorporation into the capitalist world economy has been important. But I think right now in the contemporary world economy, the prime example we're seeing that's defying that myth is China. And it's funny because some people say that, oh, you know, China proves that capitalism works. Yes, China, you know, incorporated itself into the global capitalist economy. It became, in some ways, you know, private enterprise started thriving more in China in the last few years. It embraced trade more. But that is the only choice that countries right now have in order to develop their economies. But at the same time, we see really in China the power of the state and the necessity of the state for economic development.
1: But even if we look at the United States today, it's clearly not laissez-faire. There's an enormous amount of regulation and interference in the economy. There's the social networks of social welfare networks of all kinds. I think it's 1 in 8 people get food through SNAP from the United States government. So it's clear that there, like you're saying, there needs to be some kind of balance. Of course, I'm going to leave the how that should work to you experts, but I want to talk about inefficiencies. People like to talk about China's high-speed rail because it's really convenient. It's 50,000 kilometers. You can get on in any city, major city, and get off in any major city. But people also in the West criticize it because it doesn't really turn a profit. So you often stress that capacity building matters more than short-term efficiency. What kind of inefficiencies are actually worth tolerating? And is China's high-speed rail a valid enterprise?
0: Well, first, I think China's high-speed rail is a very valued enterprise. And, you know, think about this let's just think about this logically for a moment. If China builds thousands of kilometers of high-speed rail that wasn't used, if China, built millions of EVs that never got sold, et cetera, would China's economy grow at the rate it has? Would it export at the rate it has? Would it be as successful by, you know, all these metrics that we use to measure success, not only GDP, but productivity, growth, innovation? China scores exceptionally well on all metrics of long-term economic development. So if there were tremendous inefficiencies across, you know, manufacturing in China, it simply would not do as well and would simply not, you know, be this story, this case of successful development that we've seen. Now, there are, you know, not only in China, but also we've seen in many other countries that there have been periods of loss making by betting on certain industries and venture. You know, Japan's automobile industry had to be protected for decades before it turned a profit, before it became dominant on the world market. And, you know, as now before China came into this scene, Japan's auto industry has arguably been the most popular, dominating in the world. We saw the same thing with Korea's steel industry. You know, Korea made a bet on steel in the 1960s through a state-owned enterprise known as POSCO, and they were strongly advised against doing this by the World Bank, because the World Bank told Korean leadership, this is not aligned with your comparative advantage. You should do simpler things. And it took time for Korea to become competitive in steel, but now POSCO is one of the world's largest private steel companies. So eventually it turned private. You know, and if you go to China now, and you probably know this better than I do, Jason, maybe there are areas you go to China where you see that railways aren't used that much, or buildings that are empty. I think you're the expert here. As you said, it's all about, you know, what is economic development? It's about building explicit and tacit knowledge and technological development. And the fact that China now has world-leading technological capabilities across so many industries, and these capabilities are embedded in institutions and people, this is, you know, an extremely good sign for long-term success of China. And also the fact that they're using these capabilities to provide public services. You know, in the U.S., it as you know, because you're from California, it's a pain to try and get from place to place with public transport. And I know this as well because I've lived in the U.S. and I've traveled a lot in the U.S. And it always depends on where you are. New York suburbs are great, but, you know, Los Angeles, you have to drive everywhere. The fact that China at this stage of development provides this kind of exceptional

0: public transport service that is world leading is absolutely remarkable.
1: Well, certainly makes my life very convenient. There are actually some places where there are empty buildings, and you know, there was an enormous overbuild of residential housing. However, you know, the positive side of that, yes, there is an overdevelopment of residential building. A lot of speculators lost money. A lot of investors lost money. But 90 to 96% of adult Chinese people own their own home. So, you know, we can talk about like the real estate market in China, but it's really working for like regular people, in which I think the United States, it's like 65% home ownership and like 50% of that's owned by the bank. So I think China is doing a lot better, actually, despite the fact that there are, in fact, projects that are empty where they cannot sell the apartments that they built years ago. I want to actually understand the way that you think, because I want myself and my listeners to learn from how you think about the world. What kind of policy tool, in your opinion, is most underrated industrial policy debates? What kind of policy tool should we be looking at? What are the metrics we should be looking at in order to better understand this?
0: I need to think for a moment here, because you're not only asking me about the most important one, but the most, you know, one of the most important one that also goes, you know, under the radar. I would probably say this thing called financial repression, which, to be fair, maybe some people have heard of, but it's an incredibly important part of industrial policy. And this is not about, you know, the word repression sounds very negative. And this is not about sort of repressing finance, although to some degree it is about repressing for-profit finance. But financial repression is a tool that's been extremely important. We see that throughout, you know, the East Asian industrial policy and industrialization experiences. And especially in the modern era of capitalism, it basically means that when you're a country that has scarce domestic financial resources, which most developing countries do, you need to find ways to mobilize these financial resources towards productive endeavors. And that involves subsidized credit to, for example, state-owned enterprises and industrial projects. It means increasing household savings. And it also means limiting the power of for-profit capital. It means attracting multinational capital, but on strict terms and on the terms that the state sets. So this is a state kind of doing various things to mobilize scarce financial resources towards productive means and productive sectors. And this is something that Korea did remarkably well. This is something that Singapore has done remarkably well, and this is a very key aspect of industrial policy in China. And we see here that this is something that really distinguishes how Chinese economy operates versus the U.S. Economy. In China, you know, you simply, the state determines the direction of investment, even though you have private enterprise. In the U.S., you have private enterprise, but for-profit capital and the richest billionaires, which have no incentive to invest for national objectives, control for-profit capital. So this is, I think, an underspoken of or underrated industrial policy tool, financial repression, that's been extremely important.
1: Wow, that makes a lot of sense. I'm kind of curious, is that done by lawmaking? So the lawmakers say these are the enterprises that you can invest in, or how is it actually done, you know, mechanically?
0: Well, I think there are also a lot of institutions that are set up by the state that ensures this. So in China, the fact that there are so many state-owned enterprises, right, that is a aspect of financial repression. The fact that funds are channeled towards these ventures, subsidized credit and the encouragement of household savings for many decades, in effect, funds removed from households towards the industrial sector in China. And this is, in the process of development, this might be painful to some degree, but it's also important. And the results have been amazing. Right now, that what the median incomes have increased something like 25-fold in China in the past 25 years. So clearly households have also benefited tremendously from this process. But back to, you know, these institutions, so state-owned enterprises, development banks are also very important. So the fact that, you know, the state controls the banking system in China, and that credit through banks are siphoned directly through what the state deems important is another way this works, right? In the US, this is, they simply don't have this, right? You have to go to through the private banking system. And again, the private banking system is not aligned necessarily with national objectives.
1: That is one of the most insightful remarks or sets of commentary about how to develop and how to develop materially in a country that I've ever heard. So thank you so much for that. I mean, that makes the whole interview worth it just for that.
2: Oh, yeah. Tales of Chinese Children is a collection of fairy tales and fables written by Edith Eaton, one of the first Asian-American women writers from the turn of the 20th century. Edith focused on children who were treasured.
3: They are the sweetest gift of all.
2: Lost.
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1: But you've also pushed back against simplistic reading of China's development. You know, in your opinion, and I say this all the time, too, I'm not going to call out specific writers or newspapers for what their analyses. But when I read Western analysis, oftentimes is inconsistent with the way that China actually operates or with what China is actually trying to do. What do you think most Western analysts consistently misunderstand about China?
0: There are a few things here, and I'm going to mention them, but I'd like to start with the fact that, you know, we need to understand in the West that from China's perspective, what they've done in terms of where their economy is in the world is simply do the right things to develop their own economy. You know, we can say, China is dominating too much or exporting too much, etc. Like from China's perspective, you know, the audience in the West trying to take off the kind of the lenses of Western economic hegemony for a second and try to look at things from China's perspective. They've been working tirelessly for decades now to try to develop its economy, and this has worked. And I think, you know, this is something I wrote about in an essay. I said, when hegemony masquerades as common sense. And this is something that I think is very important to understand in the context of narratives about China, that, you know, and especially in America, that in America and Europe, that we have these imperialist reflexes that we often don't see. that when another country attains the same living standards as us, we start criticizing them without seeing the double standards that we apply. You know, why is it that when other countries do state-led development, it's unfair, but when we do it, it's okay, right? For example, why is it that, you know, when other countries, you know, state-led development is one example here. I think another thing that, another common critique of China that comes especially from the West is that because its political model doesn't fit with Western liberal democracy, we struggle to accept it. And there's a tendency to, you know, okay, China doesn't have this pluralistic political system that we have. And there's a tendency, because that is not the case, we automatically deem it as this predatory authoritarian regime without really trying to understand, okay, is the state legitimate? Is the government legitimate? We just lump it together with all these other sort of, with all kinds of authoritarian states without actually understanding the nuances here. Are people happy with their government? Why is it? Why do we see this structure, this one-party state? Why do we see elements of censorship and authoritarianism? These are questions I really encourage people in Western countries to try and understand better. And in some ways, it's really good that China has become so important now, because all kinds of, you know, all kinds of preconceived notions about how politics and economics works is being challenged now, and was really forced to try and understand a completely different system. I see this happening, although it's happening slowly, but I slowly see it happening.
1: Pivoting back to the developing world, you know, maybe Ethiopia or South Africa might be good examples in the future. I'm not sure. You know, I've talked to Dr. Sachs about Ethiopia. He was very optimistic having visited there. You know, there was a lot of new infrastructure built with China and other partners. There was avocado growing for export to develop the local economy. All kinds of things were happening. My question really is China's development path able to be replicated by other developing nations? Maybe that's not the right question. What should a development path look like for low-income countries? And are there lessons from China for those countries?
0: There are certainly lessons from China for those countries, although we need to be clear that, you know, China's development path, both for historical and also reasons of scale, cannot be replicated. And the scale is important in what we're seeing happening in China. A lot of it has to do with manufacturing at huge scale. And, you know, a country that has, you know, a country like Mauritius, for example, will not replicate China simply because it's a much, much, much smaller country. But that doesn't mean that things cannot be, or elements of China's industrial policy, or elements of China's development and trade policy cannot be replicated. And there are a few really useful lessons, I think, that we should take away. One is state-owned enterprises and the importance of state-owned enterprises for developing countries, and not only in China, but a lot of other successful development experiences. It's important for developing countries to have control over commanding heights of the economy, to have control over their own natural resources, and state-owned enterprises is very useful in that respect. So that's one, I think, key takeaway. Another is how to utilize multinational capital or international capital, foreign direct investment, for the purpose of domestic economic development. And China did a really good job. And China was, compared to a lot of previous sort of East Asian tigers or development experiences before that, China developed in an era where globalization, you know, developed in an era of hyper-globalization, where a lot of countries attracted foreign direct investment in an attempt to develop their economies, generate jobs, etc. But China did something very smart in terms of using local content requirements, going into joint ventures with foreign companies. So doing very specific things to try and transfer technology from foreign companies to the domestic economy. And I think that's another lesson that China holds for other developing countries.
1: I want to talk about that more specifically, joint ventures and technology transfers, because oftentimes when I post on the webs, on X, for example, I talk about China's success in a particular industry and look where it is now, and I show some statistics, and I get a lot of comments from people that say, well, China spent decades stealing Western technology. And you've spent a lot of this interview talking about the importance of the knowledge economy and the importance of this reciprocal, you know, building the material world, but also knowing how to build the material world as a society. Could you talk a little bit about joint ventures and technology transfers that happened in China, but also their importance in developing countries now?
0: Yeah. You know, the reason these joint ventures with foreign companies are important for developing countries is for the transfer of skill specifically. So we have a lot of empirical evidence right now that tell us that when domestic companies in a developing country go into joint ventures with foreign companies, and oftentimes the domestic companies have a slightly higher majority stake, so like 51-49 in favor of the host country, the country that attracts foreign investors, that tends to have a more positive outcomes in terms of the workers learning the skills, learning the explicit and the tacit knowledge that the foreign companies have, and then over time being able to acquire that knowledge, especially engineering knowledge that foreign companies have. And we've seen that kind of the flip side of this, where foreign companies come in, they do the technologically advanced work and use local companies just for simple skills, simple assembly, etc. And then when, you know, another country emerges that has cheaper labor, they leave that country for the other country. You know, the global apparel industry is a good example where it can provide a springboard to industrialization, but in many cases it does not, unless you're able to kind of use the low end tasks, that the low value tasks, or the tasks of the low technological intensity as a springboard for higher technological intensity. And here, you know, I use the term technology transfer because I don't, you know, I think the term technology theft is extremely unhelpful. And to be honest, in the development discourse for a long time, we didn't really talk about technology theft until China started becoming as knowledgeable as a lot of countries in the West, and then suddenly changed from transfer to theft. And if you think about this, you know, think about Apple, the company Apple, and its operations in China. Did China steal technology from Apple, or was technology transferred? For a long time, Apple made tremendous profits by subordinating Chinese firms and Chinese workers into their supply chains. It's been, you know, I think it's at some period, a quarter, I think in a 10-year period between 2015 and 2025, if I'm not mistaken, a quarter of Apple's operating profit came from China. In a way, you could say that Apple owes or would owe a tremendous amount of technology to China for all the work that its workers have done for Apple very, very cheaply, etc. So in the global economy, to talk about developing countries stealing technology from wealthy countries, I'm sorry, I just don't buy that, or will at all, you know, use that kind of phrasing.
1: You also know the book that you're referencing. I did some research after I read that book as well, and the amount of technical skills transfer as a consequence of Apple's participation in China's economy has been completely overblown by that book. And there's an enormous amount of vocational schools all throughout China that provide all kinds of technical skills, farming, agricultural skills, factory-related skills. I mean, you're talking about the importance of the knowledge economy. China knows that that's important, and it knows that because of people like Dr. Jeffrey Sachs, who have come to China hundreds of times to lecture on that very topic at major forums, and other people. And China has been investing in that kind of skills transfer to its general population wherever, even now, where the factories in Guangdong are not as profitable based on the workers of people. A lot of that work is being transferred to other parts of China, and the same companies, Chinese companies, are transferring that technology to those places. So I think, you know, that thesis that Apple basically built China's knowledge infrastructure is ridiculous. Oh, yeah.
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1: I want to talk about overcapacity. You know, before this show started, we were talking about renewable energy. You know, your home country, Norway, has 100% renewable energy, and Iceland has 100% renewable energy. And I found it odd, according to Our World in Data, that Ethiopia has 100% renewable energy. So fascinating. But, you know, there's an international discourse about China's overcapacity because China makes so much wind and so much solar energy. But it also kind of reveals some problems with global economics because the world desperately needs and wants these technologies in order to save humanity from the possibility of global climate change. So in your own opinion, does China have overcapacity of solar when so many developing nations need it?
0: Yeah, again, I think this is very simple to answer by thinking about this issue in a very logical way. So if China had tremendous overcapacity, this would be really damaging for the Chinese economy. If, you know, they were sitting there on millions of unsold EVs or millions of unused solar panels, then, you know, this would not be good for the Chinese economy. And to be fair, we are seeing, you know, even in the recent five-year plan, that China now wants to focus more on domestic consumption. And I completely buy the argument that in some sectors of the economy, there might be, say, over-competition that leads to deflationary pressures or some overproduction. But to be honest, this is not how the debate on overcapacity has been playing out in international media and Western mainstream media. Overcapacity has been used as a cover to basically say that China is becoming too competitive and is exporting too much. There is overcapacity in an industry when the global market cannot take all the supply that there is. And as long as there are people in the world and firms in the world willing to buy Chinese products, there isn't overcapacity. I'm very happy for people to say, you know, China has grown to become a huge player in the world economy and is now turning out to be a competitor more so than it was in the past for Western economies. Fine. You know, acknowledge that it's about competition and being outcompeted by China. And also it's being used as a cover to say that China is dominating exports too much. So to me, you know, this is not, we can talk about overcapacity when it matters, but otherwise let's simply talk about China's growth on the world stage. But also the fact that China produces, you know, what's all often get lost in accusations of overcapacity is the fact that China produces tons of things that people actually need and want. For a long time, American consumers were very happy to have China, American firms and partly consumers to have China subordinated into American supply chains. They got tons of cheap products. I saw this chart recently where you saw how the price of goods in the US, the price of cheap manufactured goods in the US have gone down over time, whereas the price of domestic services, you know, education, for example, health services have gone up a lot. In other words, China has actually enabled wages in the domestic service sector in a lot of wealthy nations, especially in the US, to go up by providing all these cheap goods. And this is rarely talked about. Now, let's go on to talking specifically about what's happening in clean energy and renewables. And it's a bit here hypocritical of the West, because you saw, you know, this for a long time. Both Europe and the US talked about the need to produce a lot more clean energy and clean manufacturing product at scale. You know, in all of the early 2000s and the 2010s, this was, you know, all the talk about. The best way we can save the climate now is through aggressive green industrial policy and green growth by switching to EVs, more solar panels, more windmills. And suddenly they take this political choice, especially in the United States now with Trump, a purely political choice to say no, because that means that we'll be outcompeted by China. And so suddenly the climate doesn't matter anymore. How can you have overcapacity, again, of solar panels, of EVs, etc., during a climate emergency? It makes no sense. And you're now also seeing actually how China is helping a lot of countries across the global south achieve energy sovereignty because of its tremendous growth in scale of clean energy manufacturing. So yeah,
1: Your argument about the surplus being used up, that makes a lot of sense to me personally. The United States and a lot of economists that are focused around Washington, D.C. are always talking about the way that poor countries should liberalize their economies. And this has been going on for decades and decades and decades. And it doesn't look like, just from a common perspective, in Washington, D.C., many economists talk about the liberalization and the need for liberalization in developing economies, but it doesn't look like, and you pointed this out earlier with the United States, that the United States or other wealthy economies actually used that model. They used a completely different model in order to develop. So when we're talking about modern economics, it kind of doesn't make sense for developing economies to impose models that they don't actually even really use. But, you know, they do to some extent on developing economies because the needs and the outcomes are different. So in your opinion, should developing countries approach their development in the same way that rich countries are?
0: Well, in some ways, yes, because if we look at what rich countries did, there was heavy state intervention, there were heavy so-called trade distortions, there was a push to try and, you know, defy what some people say call comparative advantage, so try to, you know, use state intervention to change the productive structure of the economy, to embark on this path of technological and productive transformation. So you know, in that way, yes, they should do what the developed countries did. You know, there's this famous book by the Korean economist called Ha Jun Jang. It's called Kicking Away the Ladder. And in the book, he takes this historical perspective and he shows how actually, you know, all the things that the rich countries say that developing countries shouldn't be allowed to do today through, you know, active and distortionist trade policies is actually what all the rich countries did when they developed. So the book is essentially, you know, as it was, it's kicking away the ladder. It's about, you know, how the rich countries climbed up the ladder. And then when they attained the summit of greatness and wealth, it kicked the ladder away so that the poor countries couldn't achieve it. But that being said, there are, you know, specifics to the global economy today that look very different, of course. So I wouldn't, you know, say that because of this, developing countries should do something radically different, but, you know, any country, whether that be developing or developed, must take into consideration, you know, the contemporary dynamics of global capitalism and geopolitics when they develop. For example, if you're a low-income country in Africa right now, the role of China is going to be much more important to your development trajectory than it would have been, for example, 50 years ago. So contemporary global affairs matter and geopolitics matter.
1: I also want to talk about this concept of multipolarity a little bit, because we have institutions like the BRICS and the Belt and Road Initiative, and they are developing their own banking systems for international financing, specifically for developing countries. In your opinion, will these institutions meaningfully reduce dependence on Western-dominated finance and industrial development, or can they coexist? Can a developing country take loans from the IMF and still develop without ceding parts of their economy to the liberal model?
0: I see two parts in this question. Let's start with the first one about the importance of international organizations and multilateral institutions that are emerging from the global south. And we have yet to see exactly how this shapes up, because for a while we've seen that organizations like the Asian Infrastructure Investment Bank, like the Asian Development Bank, organizations like BRICS, which doesn't, you know, represent multilateral development finance as clearly as these other organizations, but we've seen initiatives from the south emerging more and more, but they're not yet as important as institutions like the World Bank, like the IMF. But this might be changing soon. We saw at Davos Mark Carney, the Prime Minister of Canada, talking about the so-called rules-based international order crumbling, and in a way admitting that these laws and institutions, and he was in some part referring to international organizations like the World Bank and IMF, have disproportionately served wealthy countries, and the Western middle powers were holding up the sign and playing along because it benefited them. So this rules-based international order that was established after World War II, especially through the Bretton Woods Conference that also established these institutions like the World Bank and the IMF, it's in a very shaky place right now. You could say it's dead because international law is regularly broken by the United States right now. So, you know, if you can't uphold international law, you know, what purpose is this if it's always the law of the jungle? So we're in a place right now where we are, as Carney said, this is a rupture, not a transition, where there's space for new institutions and organizations from the South. And yes, I'm very excited to see what happens if the World Bank and IMF, for example, plays as an integral role, if they become more democratized, as they should be, if they continue playing an important role, or if we need these, you know, the BRICS countries come up with something alternative. But what we're already seeing is that China is already playing a super central role in and of itself in the rest of the global South. They have been in terms of lending, not too much recently, now it's more exports. You know, you asked, the second part of your question was, is it damaging for countries to take on loans and help from the IMF and the World Bank? I would say that the type of development cooperation that the World Bank and the IMF offers now is not as damaging as it used to be. The structural adjustment programs in the 80s and 90s were extremely damaging for the Global South, and they very explicitly involved dismantling of the state, austerity programs, and liberalization. Those kinds of policies, that kind of stand, does not exist to the same severity right now. But still, these institutions reflect imperial arrangements. You know, the United States has, and the G7 have effective veto power and have much larger voting power in these organizations. The offices are located in the United States. So these institutions are certainly not democratic in a global sense.
1: Well, the United States keeps quitting institutions. Maybe it'll quit its 15% veto power in the IMF.
0: Let's see.
1: You know, if you had, just in terms of development, if you had to prioritize one factor, whether it's finance or skills, infrastructure, policy, discipline, which most often determines whether manufacturing takes root?
0: So, as I alluded to earlier, I think infrastructure is a key one that must be in play. And I think Africa is the best example right now. Africa has faced an industrialization challenge since independence, really. And industrialization, economic development hasn't really taken off in Africa. And I've done a lot of work in Africa. I did my PhD on industrial policy and industrialization in Ethiopia. So I lived there. And wrote, you know, a report for the UN Economic Commission for Africa about transforming industrial policy in Africa. So I know a lot of the challenges that the continent faces in terms of industrialization. And the primary one is stable access to energy and electricity. When I went around and interviewed manufacturing firms in Ethiopia, you know, they talked about how if they have stable supply to energy, that will really transform their prospects for exports. So that for industrial policy to be successful in low-income countries, you definitely need to have infrastructure in place, energy infrastructure most importantly, but of course also rail and road networks for transport. And of course, other things are important too, education, skills, etc. But some things I think develop more sort of in tandem with economic development. So like the direction of causality isn't always clear cut. For example, good institutions. There's been done a lot of work that a lot of developing countries have sort of corrupt bureaucracies at the start of development, and then sort of these so-called, you know, good governance institutions develop symbiotically throughout the process of development. And sometimes, you know, more material can translate into, or sort of better material prospects can transfer into more skills, better developed bureaucracies, and so on. But I think infrastructure is something that definitely needs to be in place.
1: It's a good word, infrastructure, because it can mean roads, it can mean rail, it can mean power, it can also mean universities, schools, and hospitals. So I think, you know, if we have the, like you said, the material conditions, a lot of the other things can be born from that. That's all the time we have. Your answers are outstanding. I learned so much, and I'm sure our listeners did too. Thank you so much for your time, Dr. Eustain Hauge.
0: Always a pleasure, Jason.

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1: Now the news. I'm Wong Zihan. Chinese President Xi Jinping has called on China and Serbia to elevate the comprehensive strategic partnership to a higher level. He made the remarks during talks with his Serbian counterpart Alexander Vucic in Beijing.

0: Vucic is on a state visit to China from Sunday to Thursday. President Xi called for expanded bilateral cooperation in emerging sectors such as artificial intelligence, the digital economy, green energy, and advanced manufacturing. Ho Na reports.
1: Chinese President Xi Jinping welcomed Serbian President Aleksandar Vučić at the Great Hall of the People in Beijing on Monday. The two leaders later held talks. During their meeting, Xi said China and Serbia have achieved positive results since jointly launching the building of a China-Serbia community with a shared future for the new era in 2024. He said the partnership has not only benefited the two peoples, but also set an example for international relations. Xi described the China-Serbia friendship as an ironclad friendship built on deep historical ties and mutual trust. He called on both sides to strengthen exchanges, deepen practical cooperation, and continue supporting each other on issues involving their core interests. The Chinese president also highlighted the need to align development strategies and advance Belt and Road cooperation, including projects in transportation, energy, and infrastructure.
0: China and Serbia also released a joint statement on advancing the building of a China-Serbia community with a shared future for the new era. The two countries agreed on expanding cooperation on finance, customs, aerospace, e-commerce, and media. They also agreed to establish an intergovernmental cooperation committee. The two sides also released another statement on jointly promoting the implementation of the four global initiatives proposed by China. They reaffirmed willingness to promote economic globalization and safeguard a multilateral trading system. They also reaffirmed opposition to terrorism and said disputes must be handled through dialogue and consultation.Chinese President Xi Jinping has called for further efforts to foster an even closer China-Pakistan community with a shared future in the new era to better benefit the people. He made the remarks while meeting Pakistani Prime Minister Shehbaz Sharif in Beijing. Sharif is on a four-day official visit to China. President Xi called on the two sides to advance cooperation in sectors such as agriculture, industry, and artificial intelligence. He also praised Pakistan for its role in restoring regional peace in the Middle East. Sharif said Pakistan adheres to the One China principle and will continue to elevate bilateral ties. He said Pakistan is willing to deepen Belt and Road cooperation with China and further advance their economic corridor project.Chinese Foreign Minister Wang Yi has expressed the country's readiness to advance cooperation and people-to-people exchanges with Singapore. He made the remarks during talks with his Singaporean counterpart in Beijing. Vivian Balakrishnan is on a working visit to China from Sunday to Tuesday. The U.S. Department of Justice reportedly says Saturday's shooting near the White House may have been an attempted assassination of President Donald Trump.This comes as the Trump administration seeks to overturn a court order blocking construction of a proposed White House ballroom. The Secret Service says officers shot and killed an armed man who opened fire at a security checkpoint on Saturday evening. A bystander was also injured. Authorities in Southern California say the threat of a major chemical explosion at an aerospace manufacturing facility in Garden Grove has been eliminated. Fire officials say the pressure and temperature inside a toxic chemical storage tank have continued to fall after emergency crews responded to the incident that began on Thursday.Israeli Prime Minister Benjamin Netanyahu says the country will intensify its military strikes in Lebanon to crush Hezbollah. He says more than 600 Hezbollah militants have been killed in recent weeks. Chinese tech firm Huawei has unveiled a new semiconductor law, marking the first time that China has proposed a new principle to guide industrial development in the sector. The company unveiled the Tao Scaling Law during this year's International Symposium on Circuits and Systems in Shanghai on Monday. It has designed and produced over 380 chips based on the law over the past 6 years. And that's the news. I'm Wang Zihan.
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3: Hello and welcome to World Insight with me, Tian Wei. Kevin Warsh has been sworn in as the U.S. Fed Reserve Chairman over the weekend, stepping into the central bank role. The U.S. President handpicked Warsh as the next Fed Chair with an eye on cutting key U.S. interest rates to boost growth, although that may be tricky with rising fuel prices and inflation pressures amid hostilities with Iran. So what will it take to

0: steer U.S. fiscal policy on an even keel towards stability, not only for the United States, but also for the world markets and other major economies. What could be the changes coming to the Fed? Let's loop in our panelists from China and the U.S. and discuss those questions. Joining us in Shanghai, Hu Jie, professor of practice at the Shanghai Advanced Institute of Finance. Good to see you, sir. And also in New York, Anthony Chen, former J.P. Morgan Chase chief economist. Good to see you. Last but not least, in Henderson, William Lee, chief economist and managing director of Global Economic Advisors. Gentlemen, what a pleasure to have you. New start, apparently. The Fed chair finally has got sworn in. Mr. Walsh, what is the immediate expectation with this change? To you, Mr. Lee, first.
1: Well, for me, I think Chair Walsh represents a reform of the Federal Reserve System, a way of thinking, a new economic framework. I know a lot of the discussions focused on interest rates and what he might do and whether or not he's going to be listening to President Trump. But for me, and I think for financial markets in general, the big change is what Chairman Walsh talks about. And in Chinese terms, we really have to look for the truth in facts. And I think Chair Walsh is coming in the same way. The Fed has been constrained by dogma, by frameworks, by forward guidance, by the use of old economic variables that no longer reflect economic reality. And he said, we have to change our way of doing things. We're not doing a good job. Okay. And I think that's the expectation that he comes in with.
2: I think that Bill is right. We're going to bring in somebody like Kevin Washington. He has new ideas. He doesn't like it when the Federal Reserve talks about what they're likely to do. He feels it constrains them. Talks about inflation. He doesn't think it's measured correctly. So he wants to use things like trim mean inflation rates, which, by the way, are much lower than the existing inflation numbers right now. So that's convenient, because if you want to lower interest rates, you want to use an inflation measure that's lower.
0: Both Mr. Chen and Mr. Lee are in the United States, but Mr. Hu, I know you're observing from afar, from here in China, though earlier you also work for the local reserves, if I understand. So tell me more about your thoughts. How is the change of person or personality, you think, likely to have an impact on the rest of the world?
3: Well, certainly Mr. Kevin Walsh's personality is quite different from Powell, but that is not the major point we're concerned about. The key idea I think we're watching at is that he probably is going to shift the paradigm of his strategy. That is to say that because Fed has two tools to control money supply. One is to expand or shrink its own balance sheet, and the other is to lower or raise the interest rate. By a combination of these two tools, and Fed is going to achieve the mission, which is control the inflation level. I think he is going to change the paradigm of previous three presidents, which means he's going to use less of the balance sheet expansion or shrink or contraction. Instead, he's going to rely more on the price level control, which is the interest rate. Mm-hmm. That's going to cause a lot of differences, especially the financial institutions are going to see a lot of negative results because of this impact. But overall, the mission of the Federal Reserve's ultimate mission is still going to hold.
0: Well, there's certainly a lot of talks about what might be changing. I mean, for those stockholders around the world, they're watching their portfolio and trying to figure out, how much impact will it have on me, so to speak. So, Mr. Chen, your thoughts?
2: Well, I think that it will have an impact out there. For example, if you contract the balance sheet, you sell long-term treasuries, which he believes you should, because he believes that the Federal Reserve has a distortionary impact on the markets. That will boost long-term rates. Obviously, he's going to offset that by lowering short-term interest rates, or at least he's talked about this. When you have that, then that could cause the U.S. dollar to be a little bit stronger. So when you look around the world, maybe some of those countries out there, some of the APIC countries that have a lot of dollar-denominated debt, now all of a sudden they have a little bit more challenges trying to service their debt. So it could have implications for the U.S. dollar if you move in this direction. So there are many, many ways that we can take some of the things that Kevin Walsh wants to do. But I think if you focus on the U.S. dollar, it may end up causing the U.S. dollar to be a little bit stronger, even though the administration and most administrations always say they want a stronger dollar. Our president has actually said maybe a weaker dollar is not such a bad thing. But again,

0: Again, if you push long-term interest rates, that may end up strengthening the dollar.
1: Mr. Hu, of course, when it comes to the dollar thing, I have to knock on your door and ask for your advice on how it's likely to impact for economies like China, which is having, or Japan, or several others, still holding huge U.S. Treasury.
2: Certainly, when the two countries have international trade with each other a lot, then the exchange rate is certainly one of the big issues to be concerned about. And currently, given the situation in the U.S., the likelihood of lower interest rates seems fading. Especially if the Iran situation does not alleviate very soon, then we are even talking about the possibility of raising the interest rates. So in that case, yes, I agree with Anthony that likely the U.S. dollar is going to get stronger. And then in that case, there's a pressure for the RMB to depreciate, which is somehow it's a good thing for the exports, but not necessarily a good thing in the long run overall if you look at everything together. So we still need to watch.
1: Mr. Li, your thought on the same question?
3: I think one of the things that you have to remember is that it's in the interest of everyone who holds U.S. dollar to have a stable and strong U.S. economy, because that guarantees that the value of what you hold stays valuable. And so for the dollar reserves that China holds, if the U.S. is able to stabilize its inflation, it stabilizes growth, and have a more predictable monetary policy, that's the one thing that absolutely as a China, as a reserve holder, you really want. If you are also an emerging market economy and you're issuing in debt in U.S. dollars, there again, you want to have a very stable exchange rate between your currency and the U.S. dollar. And that, again, requires the U.S. to have controlled inflation, controlled growth, and a predictable monetary policy. Mm. Now, one of the things that I said earlier was that Kevin Warsh wants to remove itself and remove the Fed from the binds and constraints of old dogma. The biggest old dogma he wants to get rid of is what they call forward guidance, the dot plot. At the end of every other FOMC meeting, the Federal Reserve issues a projection of what all of its members think the interest rates will be over the next several years. And they put little dots to represent where those interest rates are. That's called the dot plot. And once that's issued, markets tend to believe that is a forecast and a promise on the part of the FOMC. This is what we will do. Even though the Federal Reserve Chairman at every press conference says this is not a commitment, this is just a forecast, this is where we think things might be, but not we don't promise it will be. But nobody believes that. So Kevin Warsh says, because everyone is not believing us in our press conference, let's get rid of it. Because it's distorting decisions, it's making decisions go badly. And I think that's one of the biggest changes that should come about, getting rid of that old dogma and allowing the markets to do its own forecasts.
1: As we said earlier, a diversification of so many different things, a multi-polarized world, so to speak. So how the dollar will be going and what is the job description of a Fed chair vis-a-vis where dollar will be and the situations related to dollar, it's crucial. So, Ajay, your thoughts on the comments made by your two colleagues and your thoughts on the dollar.
2: My view is this. For the Fed, I think its central mission is not on the dollar's exchange rate relative to other currencies. Mm. The major mission is still inflation. If it still has some extra energy, then it's going to take care of the unemployment rate. Mm. So inflation. And that is the key goal of the Federal Reserve System. So as Kevin Warsh comes to the chairmanship, I think the major concern so far is whether he is going to be able to handle the situation so that the current uncertain situation about inflation can be controlled. So if he can successfully handle this issue, then the exchange rate of the dollar will come naturally. So dollar is going to stay strong as far as I can see if the inflation rate mission can be accomplished, especially within this year, because obviously it's very challenging now given the war going on in Iran.
1: So Anthony, about inflation, how many tools do you think the Fed chair has right now that might work given the agenda of the rest of this year? There's a political election in your country and there's another war which has not wrapped up yet.
0: Right now, inflation is above the target. Doesn't matter which inflation rate you use, whether you use the preferred inflation rate that Kevin Warsh wants, which is the trim mean. And again, what is the trim mean? That you take all those inflation components. If they're rising too much, you throw them out. If they're dropping too much, you throw them out. But even the Federal Reserve in Dallas has said that because of tariffs, you tend to have more that are rising too much. And so when you throw those out, you get a number that may be distorted to the downside, that the actual underlying inflation rate is much higher. Mm-hmm. Now, at one point, Kevin Warsh was quoted as saying, I would like a better inflation number. I'd like as many as 1 billion prices to be measured. Of course, that's a dream because the Bureau of Labor Statistics doesn't have the luxury. In fact, their budgets have been cut over the years. Yeah. They don't have the luxury of measuring billions of components. Mm. The closest thing that I see in terms of measuring a lot is an inflation rate that is computed, is called trueflation, and they measure millions of inflation components, and they do it through the internet, they do it continuously. Yeah. But even that inflation rate, yes, it's a little bit lower, but again, you really don't look at these numbers. I don't look at them as to whether they're lower or higher. I look at the trend. Where is it relative to where it was a couple of years ago? That's the real measure of where inflation is going,
1: given
0: not the
1: fact
0: actual
1: that,
0: number.
1: Yeah.
0: Because again, if you measure them and you give different weights to the components, you're going to get a different number.
1: That's right. There's new court rules that's likely to change the overall picture of tariff that the U.S. has with the rest of the world. Do you see that is going to have an impact on the impact of policies by the new Fed chair?
0: Tariffs have a one-time only impact on the inflation rate. If you impose a tariff of 10%, you can't do the IEEPA tariffs because those were outlawed by the Supreme Court, right. But you have the other guys. You got Section 122. You got a whole bunch of them. But once they're imposed, if you impose a 10% or 20%, that raises prices. But it doesn't raise them every single year. At some point, they drop off. And of course, you also have some spillover effects. Mm. So this is not something that the Federal Reserve can say, you imposed a 10% tariff, so we're now going to change monetary policy. They just assume it has a one-time impact. A year later, it'll fall out from the inflation numbers. It doesn't have an impact. Mm. Now, you have something else that we haven't talked about, and that is the impact of the Strait of Hormuz being closed and what the impact will be on inflation. That is a little bit more lasting because if you raise prices on oil, then guess what? It's not like raising tariff on toys. If you don't want to buy toys, you don't buy toys. Mm-hmm. But if you raise the price of oil, then it starts to impact the price of food because fertilizer can't get through, right. The price of food because you got to deliver the food. So again, the spillover is much greater than tariffs.
1: To you, Jie, also your thoughts on that, the U.S. inflation and what the Fed chair can do. Can he?
2: Certainly, whether he can or not, he has to do something about the inflation because that's the job, right? But obviously, the job becomes more difficult now because earlier last year was the tariff problem, which is a one-time shot, but the repercussion is still there. And also, it could change the expectation of the consumers and the producers, which is going to generate a so-called vicious cycle. And unfortunately, tariff issue has somehow quieted down a little bit. But now the major issue, of course, as we talk about, is the Hormuz Strait. And the impact there is still very uncertain. Obviously, it's going to be big, but how long it's going to last is a question. So if Hormuz Strait situation persists as severe as it is now, and the impact on the price levels is going to be very serious. Mm. And that's going to generate continuous effects, yeah. Including expectation change. So it's not going to be some issue to be taken lightly. And that is why I think Mr. Kevin Warsh is facing a tough job or tough start of his job.
1: And of course, innovation is another thing. We see so much money being thrown into artificial intelligence, of course, over the past few years. So, William, how do you see the enthusiasm for artificial intelligence for pouring tremendous amount of money into this direction of innovation? Some argue it's likely to cool down because policy by the Fed is going to change. What's your thought?
3: Actually, you know, the Fed policy will actually encourage more of the investment in AI and these advanced technologies, but encourage it in a good way because

0: I think for the Federal Reserve, as far as the Federal Reserve is concerned, the good thing about AI is the disinflationary trend that I talked about, be able to produce more stuff with lower costs. And that is a good thing to help offset any kind of price level jumps. But the overall impact on monetary policy is AI will make it easier to lower interest rates. And that's exactly the kind of policy Chair Warsh is trying to put in place.
1: Yes. Anthony, your thoughts on this?
2: Well, I'm a big supporter of increased productivity, because if you get increased productivity, as Bill said, you're going to have deflationary pressures. But I'm not completely convinced that we're seeing that yet, because if you look at the quarter over quarter changes in U.S. non-farm productivity on an annualized basis, over the last two quarters, it actually has been slowing down, not accelerating. But again, Kevin Warsh tells us you got to be a little bit patient. It's going to get much better. And if it does, everybody wins. The Federal Reserve wins because you get the lower inflation. The workers win because with lower inflation, their real wages are higher. Yeah. But the problem is, in the last employment report, for the first time in a long time, real wages did not increase. They were basically flat. So we're not seeing that yet. But hope and expectation is that we will at some point. But right now, I don't think we've seen it yet.
1: Jie, two things. One, it's comment on the question your colleagues already talked about. And secondly, how is China, with also tremendous amount of input into AI plus, looking at the picture in the United States and looking at the new Fed chair, the policy's impact on the future investment trends?
3: I think it is right. AI is going to raise the productivity, and in the long run, it's likely to help the inflation rate to come down. In the short run, probably we're going to see more unemployment problem rather than the inflation control effect. So yes, we have to look at both issues, because unemployment rate is also something the Fed is concerned about. So, but we still need to wait. I don't think the waiting time will be too long, though, because we're seeing that AI is advancing very rapidly, almost on a daily basis. Back to the issue of China's investment on AI, of course, both the government and the investors and producers in the economy are very excited about this prospect. China is probably, together with the United States, the best countries in the world in terms of AI development. So we are putting a lot of money in this sector, and we're going to see a lot of applications in China booming. And I think in terms of application of any technology, China is probably the best in the world. And so sometimes I say U.S. is good at innovation, but China is good at application.
1: We want to thank the three of you for joining us on this discussion. Really appreciate it. Anthony Chen, William Lee, last but not least, Hu Jie. Appreciate it, gentlemen. Thank you so much. Welcome back. This is World Insight with me, Tian Wei. Strong consumer spending and financial heft rely on money digitally changing hands across borders these days, anywhere in the world. One of those who know this best is Michael Maybach, the CEO of MasterCard, one of the biggest global payment systems. He is one of the business leaders who accompanied the U.S. president on his recent visit to China. I caught up with him about China's economic resilience. He talked about why his company has been keen on China's opportunities in the long term. So far, we've seen both sides coming out suggesting they want a relationship that is stable, that is constructive, and for their own benefits and the rest of the world. But as a business leader, how do you read these quite abstract words? How is that likely to be translating into what you are doing?
4: You just zoom out a little bit and say, well, what are we actually seeing? So through the lens of our industry, we see a super dynamic payments market. So the payment ecosystem here offers more choice than many other places around the world. Take it from the Chinese digital apps to now Apple Pay is coming. Every choice in the world is really there for consumers. But I'm always intrigued by the focus on making everyday life better for the people here. So it's not just for the sake of technology, it's really solving problems, you know, in tier three cities and rural areas for small businesses, all of that. So what I see is beyond the words is a super dynamic payment ecosystem for, you know, a large payment technology player like ours, like us. Yeah. We love that and we want to be engaged, and that is what we're doing. I think it's also really interesting to see with the up and downs of the global economy, how resilient China's growth has been. So, you know, since we support economic growth and commerce, it's good for us if the economy is going the right direction. We have seen that here in China. Once stat that I actually shared in one of the meetings. Inbound tourism, which is one of the priorities of the Chinese government, has really soared. 17% increase in tourism, 40% increase in spend of these tourists coming to China. Now, they don't come from a world of digital apps, or maybe local digital apps, but not Chinese digital apps. So it's one thing that we're doing is connecting them to everyday. One thing that's been fundamentally true the whole time is the willingness to collaborate and partner. So we engage with regulators here, with lawmakers, with our business partners, with our customers, and we truly feel welcome. It's to the point about opening up.
1: You secured, as you said, the domestic transaction here in China 2024 after you came into the office for MasterCard. Right. I know it was not easy at the very beginning, of course, especially after the pandemic. Right. Everything was just starting. So how was it like when you secured it? And what has been your experience since then? What kind of partnership are you looking forward to establish? Do you see the light coming from the summit likely to shine furthermore on business deals?
4: Right. So, as you rightly said, it's been 2 years. In fact, last week marks the 2-year anniversary of us having a domestic card clearing license here. But you know, when I talk to our customers and partners here, they are excited about it. So that's a big part of what happened over these 2 years. Today, it's been before our license was bifurcated largely, that you either have a card that does something over here and have a local solution. So now you have ultimate choice, ultimate convenience, and safety, security, predictable experience everywhere you go. If you're a person that travels a lot or a business person, for example, that's on business trips, it really matters. So it's a pretty unique proposition. And that resonated from day one, but that was the theory. So we had to build the technology. We've done it. We used local talent, local technology. So, you know, everything is seamless with the existing ecosystem, and the excitement is there.
1: So you're demonstrating it can be done.
4: It totally can be done. And it's not just about us. It's really, it can be done with our partners. So what on the basis of the underlying technology is put is a really cool product that helps the traveler with particular access to, let's say, lounges, support, protections, insurance, you name it, all these things that make a good card proposition. And there are over 200 programs that have since been launched.
1: And the Chinese going overseas as well.
4: People are traveling again. Yeah. So all of this is happening. So it's tremendous progress. And if you think back about let's go back to the summit and the priorities of the Chinese government. Priorities of the Chinese government is strengthening the service sector. It is driving consumption. It is international connectivity. So that point I just illustrated is very firmly on the last one. So I think we're very well aligned with this joint venture coming together between our Chinese partners, ourselves, and our customers here to really drive what the government is trying to do. It makes a lot of sense for us. It's a true win-win.
1: Innovation is really the key word here, but at the same time, open the door ever wider to the rest of the world. So when those two put together, how much do you think can be the momentum for the next stage of either financial reform or cooperation, even in the evolvingly changing world?
4: Right. I think innovation is the key word here. So when we see what's happening on the front of artificial intelligence, how artificial intelligence is impacting the payments world. So it is very clear to see that consumers and businesses will have a lot more agents in their life that do menial tasks on their behalf.
1: That, of course, needs policy support, because when it comes to artificial intelligence, we need cooperation on governance, for example, on safety, for example.
4: You know, when I look back to our first conversations here about our domestic license, so we've built close connections into the regulatory ecosystem here in China, because obviously there wouldn't be a license if we wouldn't engage in a constructive fashion. So what I've always felt is, I talked about it a little earlier, is this willingness to collaborate. And we certainly bring that as a mindset, but we also hear that from the PBOC, for example. There's always discussions
1: China
4: on
1: Central
4: where
1: Bank.
4: Things are going, where all of this is going. And obviously, we're a resource for that. And then we lay out what we have seen as best examples on regulation and so forth, and then the regulator will do what they do. Compliance obviously always matters, that's always in focus, but generally the starting point is the right kind of dialogue to say, we have to leverage this innovation for the greater good of the country and its people.
1: And that is all the time we have for today. If you'd like to know more, search World Insight. Check out our YouTube channel, follow us on X and Facebook. I'm Tianwei, thank you for being with us.
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0: Some say Chinese is one of the most difficult languages in the world, and learning it is almost impossible.
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1: the grammar.
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0: Only because you're not learning it in the right way.Why not try Takeaway Chinese, where you can take some Chinese away and experience progress day by day. 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
7: 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This is Dialogue.
8: Hello and welcome to Dialogue. A new storm is brewing over Havana.On May 20th, Cuba's Independence Day, the U.S. Justice Department indicted former Cuban President Raul Castro, 994, on charges of conspiracy to kill U.S. nationals over a fatal drowning of two civilian planes in 1996. On the same day, the U.S. Navy's oldest aircraft carrier, the USS Nimitz, and its strike group entered the Caribbean Sea.Meanwhile, Cuban President Díaz-Canel has claimed the charges are a political maneuver and warned that any U.S. attack would lead to a bloodbath with incalculable consequences. And the island grapples with widespread power outages, fuel shortages, and a contracting economy amid a long-standing U.S. embargo. Is the indictment a genuine legal action or the pretext for intervention?As tensions rise, is the plan for a possible military operation in Cuba quietly ramming up? Join us for a discussion from Beijing. I'm Xu Qinduo. Joining me today are Wang Xinsong, Associate Professor at Beijing Normal University, Anton Fadiashin, Associate Professor at American University, Benjamin Norton, Founder and Editor-in-Chief of Geopolitical Economy Report, and Jose Renato Panalupi, Junior Director of the Brazilian Citizens Council in Beijing. Welcome to the show. Anton, I will start with you. If you look at the relationship between Cuba and the United States,Give us some background. We know Cuba is a small island nation that presents basically no whatever threats to the U.S. But why has Washington maintained a hostile policy toward Cuba for like 60 decades?
9: Chinua, that's right. This goes back to the very late 1950s when Castro and Che Guevara at the head of the rebels overthrew an American-supported dictator of the island, Fulgencio Batista. And then the next 3 years basically were a remarkable story of how the United States essentially manufactured an enemy for itself.Because anyone who goes back to read Castro's very early speeches from the middle of the 19th to the late 1950s, they'll notice immediately that the Cuban Revolution's hero was not Karl Marx. It was José Martí. It was the leader of Cuban independence against the Spanish Empire. But it was the Eisenhower and Kennedy administrations that really read communism and anti-Americanism into the Castro government.In its early stages, when it was still relatively popular, by the way, with the Cuban people. And so this pushed Castro into the arms of the Soviet Union, especially after the failed Bay of Pigs invasion and an attempt to overthrow him in April of 1961. So in many ways, the Cuban Revolution actually looked up to the Americans and sought guidance. Castro often referred to the American Declaration of Independence as one of the inspirations for overthrowing Batista.But then everything went completely off the rails. And once the U.S. imposed full economic blockade, essentially, embargo of Cuba back in 1960 and 61, ever since then, all the way up to today, it's been slowly sort of isolating and strangling the island. And the remarkable thing, by the way, is that a lot of American allies, including Western European states,both back then and even today, have not imposed embargoes with Cuba, have traded with Cuba, but that hasn't stopped the United States from treating it essentially as an outcast of the world community. And that explains a lot about the economic doldrums that Cuba has experienced during this time, but especially today.
8: Well, Ben, recently, you know, Trump claims that Cuba has been
10: quote, a failing nation, that has been horribly run for many years by Castro. Is there any truth in that statement?
11: It's just propaganda from Trump. If the U.S. truly believed that this is all Cuba's fault, all the fault of the government, why doesn't the U.S. lift the sanctions and the suffocating embargo that the U.S. has imposed on Cuba in violation of international law for more than 60 years now? Every single year at the United Nations General Assembly, virtually all of the countries on Earth vote to call for an end to this illegal U.S. economic embargo against Cuba. The U.S. and Israel are the only countries that consistently vote against the rest of the world. This is clearly an unpopular policy around the world. And yet, the U.S., which is such a large country, 340 million people, one of the most powerful countries on Earth, is trying to suffocate a small island nation of roughly 10 million people and threatening not only sanctions on Cuba, but secondary sanctions against foreign companies and countries that want to do commerce, that want to trade with Cuba, which makes it very difficult for this small island to trade. Insurance companies don't want to go anywhere near Cuba. The U.S. has laws like the Jones Act that restrict access to U.S. ports if ships also go to Cuba. So the U.S. has suffocated this country, and this is not a new policy, but Trump has taken it to a whole new level, where Trump not only imposed more and more sanctions, but he has now imposed an oil blockade against Cuba, trying to suffocate the country, denying the country energy, causing blackouts. There have been many reports of people dying, totally preventable deaths in hospitals, because medical facilities in Cuba do not have the medicine and the equipment and the electricity they need to treat people. So this is, you know, Trump trying to blame the victim for the very policies that the United States is intentionally trying to cause. And one final note here I'll say is that if you go back and look at declassified documents from the U.S. State Department, there's a famous cable from the State Department in 1960 in which two top U.S. State Department officials were discussing what they would do with Cuba. They acknowledged that the Cuban Revolution was popular, and then the President Fidel Castro, who's of course been dead for a decade now, and Trump's still talking about Castro. But anyway, back in this 1960 cable, the State Department concluded that the only way to destabilize the government would be to cause, this is a quote, economic dissatisfaction and hardship. And then they said that the sanctions that they were going to impose, the goal was, quote, hunger, desperation, and overthrow of government. That is the exact quote from the U.S. State Department. So we know that the goal of the U.S. is to cause people to be hungry. It's to cause people to suffer to try to overthrow the independent government of Cuba.
10: Mm. Well, Jose, you are from Brazil. Share with us, what's the regional response from Latin American countries when they see what the U.S. has been doing, in particular recently, tightening control, basically cutting off every contact with the island nation?
12: Well, like, first of all, like most of Latin Americans along history has supported Cuba. And they see the abuse of U.S. as a practice that being extending in a very unreasonable way. As a liberal country as U.S. is, like, they should challenge Cuba in their own game, in a free market, in an open society. When they restrict like the economy as they do, they push the people to starvation. Think about it, 60 years is the time of this struggle. Nobody can live a whole life. Most of the generation right now, people with 66 years old, they have never felt what is a country without embargo. So most of Latin Americans felt for this, but there is a shade of fear that came after the attack to Venezuela. A lot of nations are scared about what is to extend and what is coming beyond like the horizon coming from the north. So we are trying to get together. President Lula has been calling the international community to get together to work for the multilateral like organizations and power for countries to come together and bring democracy to the center of the game and dispute things on the fair way, the way that we all can really see a society prosper. A society cannot prosper based on a struggle fail. They gotta be given the chance to show their best, to show what they can really produce, not in a very abusive way, which is like a common thing. Like U.S. has been practicing this weaponization of economy for quite long. Many nations have been suffering from that during 60s and 70s. We also suffer a lot of coups in South America based on this fear of U.S. So we really hope the international community can work together. And that's what most of the South American countries are trying to put together to support Cuba.
10: Mm-hmm. Well, Shinsong, of course, you know, we know that the United States has been promoting this idea of, Dangru doctrine, basically the Western Hemisphere somehow belong to the U.S. and they forcefully seized the president of Venezuela, instill fear into the leadership of the governments of the regional countries there. Does this have anything to do with, sphere of influence theory there?
13: Oh, absolutely. I think we have to go back to the National Security Strategy document issued by the Trump administration late 2025, in which it clearly states that America is going to have to secure the Western Hemisphere, both in terms of political and economic interests. And it very specifically mentions that it wants no hemispheric threats in this region. So in a month of time, we saw that under the Trump administration, the U.S. government hijacked and took hostage the president of Venezuela. To this day, the case has not been resolved and the Trump administration has not received any punishment for this illegal action. And then I think Trump administration, especially President Trump himself, his rationality of making presidential decisions was then hijacked by the Israeli government, and America got into the war in Iran. And I think it had a miscalculation of what was going to happen in Iran. And now American army is being trapped in the Gulf. So I think originally the Trump administration would start a war in Cuba by playing the same script as was played out in Venezuela. But now that the war is going on in the Gulf, I think the government sent a delegation, mid-level delegation to Cuba to sort of suspend the situation a little bit so that the war in Gulf can continue. But once the war is over, I would not be surprised that the American government is going to have more hostile actions and aggressive actions in Cuba.
10: Well, Ben, earlier, as we mentioned, picking up what Jinsong has said there, U.S. President Donald Trump, has issued a threat that Cuba would be Washington's next target following attacks on Venezuela and Iran, saying that the U.S. may stop by Cuba after the Iran conflict is finished. He also warned that a new dawn is coming for Cuba after 70 years in waiting. What kind of a new dawn is there? And is he serious in terms of a military threat against Cuba here?
11: Well, it's not a dawn, it's a dusk, or it's a blackout, because we've seen that the U.S. has been causing blackouts in Cuba with this oil blockade. I mean, this is absolutely outrageous. This is a threat of war against a small island nation that has done nothing to hurt the United States. I mean, of course, the war against Iran is also totally illegal and unjustified. But it's even crazier with the threats against Cuba. Trump cannot use the canard of supposed nuclear weapons, which of course he's trying to use to justify this illegal war in Iran. Cuba does not pose a threat in any way. So what Trump is doing here is trying to impose U.S. hegemony in the Western Hemisphere. It is an explicitly colonial idea that goes back to this Danro Doctrine concept, which is rooted in the Monroe Doctrine from 1823. We're talking about a colonial policy that is more than 200 years old. Trump and the U.S. in general is trying to drag the world back to this kind of 19th century colonialism, where all of the regions of the world are divided into colonial spheres of influence. But the people of the global South, who represent the global majority, don't want to go back to that era. These are independent countries. They are sovereign countries. Their sovereignty must be respected. And this is why so many people around the world are condemning these U.S. threats against Cuba. One other quick note that I'll add here is, of course, another name that we should talk about is Marco Rubio, who is not only the Secretary of State, but also the National Security Advisor in the Trump administration. He's only the second person in U.S. history to simultaneously hold both positions after Henry Kissinger. Rubio has been smart in the sense that he hasn't been in the media much because he understands that Trump wants everything to be about him. But quietly behind the scenes, Rubio has been helping to oversee a lot of these policies. And Rubio has dedicated his entire political career to regime change in Cuba. It is his personal obsession. So when Trump says that they're threatening to attack Cuba, that is a very real threat. USA Today published internal communications from the Pentagon showing that the US military is making preparations for a potential attack. The entire world should be speaking out against this. This is an absolute outrage. These are colonial policies that violate the fundamental concepts of sovereignty that that international law as a whole is based on.
10: Well, Anton, you know, if you look back a little bit, like during the time of Obama administration, there is, I would say, there was a change of policy, sort of, you know, from isolation to, let's say, engagement. You know, in his words, his argument, he's like, you know, sanctions, isolation failed. We need to change the approach. Maybe contact, you know, openness, gradual opening or influence will some, you know, produce a desired result. Maybe basically, but the goal is the same: regime change, right?
9: Well, it's always the goal with the United States. So the question is, how is it going to be brought about? I have to agree with Ben that there is a very serious possibility of military action against Cuba. If I were Cuban, I would be preparing for it as if it were a certainty. For me, the only question is the sequencing in relation to what's going on in Iran, because the two operations, in my opinion, are directly related to each other. Mm-hmm. I think that the initial plan, of course, for Iran was that this was going to be a weekend-long operation in very late February, started on Friday over by Monday with the markets reopening with glee. But that didn't work out. I think the original plan was then to move on to Cuba. But now that the Iranian venture has completely failed, and not only failed to produce regime change, but plunge the world into what is becoming an increasingly serious economic crisis, this does not mean that the midterm elections are going to be canceled. They're still there. And if Iran isn't solved, I think that the chances of a Cuban military operation being undertaken sometime this summer or very early next fall is very real, because the Trump administration is going to want to show some success behind its foreign policy. And with the Iran thing going to pieces, Cuba is going to be the next best thing. Now, I'm not sure whether that's going to work, but I think that that is exactly what they are going to try. And Marco Rubio, of course, is, I agree with Ben again, a central figure in this. Mm-hmm. Not only is he of Cuban background, but he has made it a centerpiece of his career to get rid of the communists on Cuba. And for Trump, of course, this is an important voting demographic down in South Florida, especially. And with the election looking like it's going to go in favor of the Democrats, he is going to grasp at every straw he can.
10: Jose, share with us, you know, we like, you know, what Cuba is doing to prepare for, say, an open military invasion from the U.S., aggression from the U.S., in terms of, like, you know, military preparedness.
12: Well, what we can see so far is like Cubans are following what their principles like teach them. When we hear like Jose Martí, he used to say, no people can be free if they don't govern themselves. So they're often doing movements to show that they're together, that they're united to defend their homeland, and that they're going to keep resisting. Without energy security, food security get like also in danger. So a lot of like Latin American countries are sending support and trying to support them. Russia is also in this sense, Mexico, Brazil, and so many other nations. So what we see here is just like U.S. trying to put down the hope. During the 60s and 70s, as I said, Cuba used to be a symbol of resistance because it was the only country in the whole Latin America that didn't suffer any influence. Mm-hmm. So putting down them right now is a way to shut us down and to cut our hope. And that's what we see there. They're trying to keep the moral high, keep the youth acting. They're doing parades quite often in their streets. So I think we can see Cuba showing to the world that sovereignty is not something that you gain for free. You got to fight for it. You got to struggle for it.
10: Professor Wong, maybe as I said, Cuba is a symbol of resistance against, let's say, imperialism. Mm-hmm. It's a small island somehow under pressure for decades, but they're still there. So what the government is doing, economically, I would say psychologically even, militarily, politically, mm-hmm. You got to be prepared, seeing what happened to Iran, what happened to Venezuela, right?
13: Yeah, well, I think Cuba has been preparing this to come for a long time. However, their options are very much limited, and because of the decades-long embargo by the United States, and Cuba is left with very limited options when it comes to having trade relations and especially investment opportunities. And I have to mention that the Cuban economy is pretty much state-dominated, which is not best in terms of boosting efficiency. So investment environment is certainly not the best in Cuba. But still, external pressure from the U.S. has played a very critical role in pretty much strangling the Cuban economy. Now, with the secondary sanctions imposed by the U.S. in late January this year, I think it makes even harder for the existing partners of Cuba, including Russia, China, Mexico, Venezuela, and other Latin American countries to offer any sort of support, because anything that could possibly happen to help the Cuban economy can be regarded by the U.S. as violating the sanction rules. So definitely the Cuban economy is suffering a great deal. But politically, Cuban has got a lot of political support from countries like China, Russia, Iran, as well as Latin American countries, all of which are not quite happy with what's going on in today's geopolitical world, where the United States certainly is flexing its muscle just to showcase to the rest of the world that it can do whatever it wants to maintain its so-called national security. Remember, this January, Trump administration invoked the International Emergency Economic Powers Act to claim that Cuba is posing a threat to national security and foreign policy of the United States. For no reason whatsoever is Cuba creating such a threat to national security of the United States of America. So you can tell that American foreign policy is really going toward the imperialist, if not colonialist, tradition. And so we got to be very, very alarmed by what the United States is doing right now.
10: Well, Ben, in October 2025, the UN General adopted a resolution calling for an end to the decades-long U.S. embargo against Cuba. This is the 33rd consecutive years to do so. I mean, basically the entire world, except for the U.S. and Israel, and 12 abstentions, 165 votes in favor. The entire world is against the U.S., but somehow they continue to aim to maintain this embargo against Cuba, regardless of respecting their sovereignty, territorial integrity, let's say here. So this is like a new world. I mean, what about, does U.N. resolution, does the U.N. means anything to the U.S., to Washington here?
11: Well, unfortunately, we've seen an increasing unilateralism coming from Washington. This is not new, but Trump, as with so many of these trends, has accelerated it. So, for instance, the Trump administration recently withdrew the U.S. from 60 international organizations, including most U.N. bodies, the U.N. Human Rights Council, UNICEF, the World Health Organization. Basically, the only bodies the U.S. still participates in are the General Assembly and the Security Council, and that's, of course, because the U.S. has veto power in the Security Council, and the U.S. has abused that veto power, for instance, when it comes to the genocide in Gaza. Both the Biden and

0: Trump administrations have vetoed many resolutions calling for the end of that war, similarly with the war against Iran. And when it comes to Cuba, it's the same story. Now, of course, the General Assembly does not have the same authority that the Security Council has. So these resolutions, although they're important diplomatically and politically, they're not legally enforceable in the way that Security Council resolutions are. But this last vote that was held in late 2025 is quite symbolic because, as you mentioned, this was the 33rd time where basically all countries voted for this resolution calling for an end to the illegal U.S. embargo against Cuba. Now, what's noteworthy about this past vote was Marco Rubio's State Department spent weeks lobbying countries, blackmailing countries. This was reported by multiple U.S. media outlets. And the U.S. was still not successful. It only got around a dozen countries to abstain, and almost no one joined the U.S. in actually voting against the resolution. And if you look in previous years, it's pretty much always just the U.S. and Israel against the rest of the world. It demonstrates how on many of these issues, Washington is in fact very much isolated internationally. It likes to talk about the so-called rules-based international order, yet the U.S. constantly violates those rules when it considers it politically convenient. So this is why I think it's so important to see global South-led organizations, like for instance, the Group of Friends in Defense of the UN Charter, of which China and Cuba and several other important, several dozen Global South countries are members. They have emphasized the importance of defending the fundamental principles of the UN Charter, and in particular, sovereignty. We cannot have international law without respect for sovereignty. Otherwise, we simply have the law of the jungle. Might makes right. And I'm very concerned that what we've seen in Washington, again, not just under Trump for decades, going back to the Iraq War and many invasions, but Trump has really accelerated this dangerous move toward the law of the jungle. And that is only going to lead to more conflict and more violence and more instability.
1: With that, we come to the end of today's discussion. Many thanks to our guests. I'm Xu Qianduo. Thanks for being with us. See you next time.
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